Yeah, that was some Michael Franks. To be chased by the James Moody and Hank Jones Quartet from the 1950s and 60s, probably the 50s.

Yeah, you've tuned in to Newton's Archive. That was the Crusaders, The Way It Was. What a cool tune. We're going to continue with some Tom Waits. Newton's Archive is a 273-gigabyte library that my brother had as a lifetime, my late brother Greg. And so I'm never going to run out of material here, but it's, when I like it, I put it in the list, and sometimes I put my stuff in the list. So anyway, yeah, I found some Tom Waits, and that's what's next. So thanks for tuning in, and here it is.

That was a Tom Waits tune. It's called Jockey Full of Bourbon, and what a cool tune. The next one needs no introduction. If you can't figure it out, maybe I'll tell you, but I think you'll figure it out. So there. Newton's Archive. What is it going to be? It's...

Yeah, a local Bay Area band, believe it or not. Well, it's easy to believe that, considering who came out of Marin County. Down in the San Francisco Bay Area, that was, of course, Huey Lewis in the News, Back in Time. We are going to continue. If you youngsters don't know anything about that, you better look up this tune and figure out which movie it's tied into. Continuing with some Joe

Beam. This is going to mellow it out significantly. It's called Children's Games. And I think this kind of thing inspired some of Pat Metheny's music and some of Pat Metheny's ideas, some of Lyle Mays, if you know who they are. So anyway, this is from the 60s, I believe. Maybe, yeah, that works. Maybe the 50s. I'll have to check it out. Anyway, Newton's Archive, 91.7 FM. 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

Children's Games by Antonio Carlos Jobim. We're going to switch to The Barren Land by Mr. Steve Hackett of Genesis fame before and many years ago.

All right. That last piece was called Selfish People by the group Full Moon. Came out in the 70s. That's Neil Larson and Buzzy Featon. Their first album that they had off of the East Coast. And Buzz is now, he was actually my stepbrother. And yeah, he's in LA and been a studio guy forever and ever and ever. Worked with lots of really great musicians. So I thought I'd put that out there. It just popped into the list. Samba Song is next. It's a lengthy one, but it's a Chick Corea lengthy one. And yeah, I think you'll enjoy that. And after that, some Pancho Sanchez. Here we go.

That was Samba Song by Chick Corea off of the album Friends. Here's some Pancho Sanchez. We're wrapping it up here pretty soon. This is Newton's Archive, a 273-gigabyte archive put together by my brother. And, yeah, and it's going to last forever and ever and ever. Anyway, thanks for tuning in. Those of you, I'm sorry I wasn't around to announce that we had a big band bash or a big band concert in Anacortes with three big bands. But next year I'll try and be around the week before to tell you all about it. But anyway, check it out on Facebook or the www.jazzatthelibrary.com is where all that stuff happens. So here we go with some Pancho Sanchez.

All right, we're finishing up with some Miles Davis. Sorry about that. I think I had some dead air. Oh, my goodness. Hey, sorry about that. Anyway, this is Miles Davis. This is called It's About Time. You've been listening to Newton's Archive, and we are KSVR 91.7 FM. And we're not going to make this tune, obviously. I'll put it in next week. But we are at 90, like I say, 91.7 FM, Skagit Valley College Community Radio, and KSVU 90.1 FM, Hamilton Concrete. Thank you so much for tuning in, and this has been Newton's Archive. Have a great week, and we'll see you next time.

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1: Put stuff on a little disc and then you erase it when you get it on your computer and then it's gone. Now it's totally gone.

Those were excerpts from just a few of the many recordings we'll be featuring in this, the 13th and final episode in our series, No Regrets, The Music and Spirit of Billie Holiday. In this concluding episode, we'll explore Billie Holiday's everlasting influence on contemporary music, an influence that has inspired countless musicians from a variety of genres since her passing in 1959. But we're going to open with complete performances by each of the singers who spoke about Billie Holiday throughout this series. Each one took the time to give us their insights into Billie's music, and we'd like to thank them by opening this last episode with their musical tributes to Lady Day. I'm Rhonda Hamilton.

0: Throughout our series, you've heard comments by a number of contemporary musicians. They are Dede Bridgewater, Alan Harris, Diane Reeves, Andromeda Touré, Cassandra Wilson, Renee Marie, and Karen Allison. In another part of this program, we'll hear music from the pianist Lara Downs, whose voice was also heard in our series. Each of them has honored Billy's memory in these recordings. We'll begin with Lady Sings the Blues, interpreted by vocalist Dede Bridgewater, who not only covered Billie Holiday's music on record, but also played the lead role in the off-Broadway musical Lady Day, an experience that came to haunt Dede in a very personal way.
1: Because every time I would open my mouth, I sounded like her. Billie possessed me. Strange relationship. But I literally, when I would go on stage, I could feel a spirit take over. It was very, very strange.

0: That was Dee Dee Bridgewater from her album Eleanora Fagan, 1915 to 1959, to Billy with Love. And here's a recording of Mean to Me from series contributor Alan Harris, who performs with the Metropole Orchestra.
1: As a male vocalist, she's shown me that it's okay to be vulnerable. It's amazing. Yeah, I'm still learning from her.

0: Mean to Me, featuring Alan Harris and the Metropole Orchestra. Throughout her career, Billie Holiday recorded the Harry Woods classic, What a Little Moonlight Can Do, no fewer than 17 times. This is Diane Reeves' interpretation.
1: The most important thing is your honesty in the songs. And so Billie really, really taught me more than anything that it is not the instrument that makes the music, but your voice.
2: Ooh, what a little moonlight can do. 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

cause your poor tongue just will not utter the words. I love you, oh, what a little moonlight can do. Wait a while till a little moonbeam comes peeping through.

0: What a Little Moonlight Can Do, featuring Diane Reeves from her album, A Little Moonlight. For her 1958 album, Lady in Satin, recorded just a year before her passing, at a time when many felt Billie's voice was way past its prime, she recorded the Jean DePaul Don Ray standard, You Don't Know What Love Is. Here's No Regrets contributor, Andromeda Teray's interpretation.
1: My mom loves Billie Holiday, so she was always a voice that I have heard. I can't remember a time when I didn't hear Billie Holiday. I always had Billie Holiday as sort of like a happy memory from my childhood, and when her music would play, it would trigger just like, oh yeah, this reminds me of home.

0: You Don't Know What Love Is, featuring Andromeda Touré, from her album Introducing Andromeda Touré. You're listening to the 13th and final episode in the series No Regrets, The Music and Spirit of Billie Holiday. And we're opening this program with songs recorded by the singers whose thoughts and observations about Billie's music were heard throughout the series. We'll soon be hearing from instrumentalists who paid tribute to Billie in their recordings, including Sonny Rollins, Terrence Blanchard, John Hicks, Randy Weston, and series contributor, pianist Lara Downs. And we'll also hear more singers. Cassandra Wilson, who in 2021 was named an NEA Jazz Master, often sought the wise counsel of NEA Jazz Master, vocalist Abby Lincoln, who was one of the great keepers of the Billie Holiday flame throughout her illustrious career. Here's Cassandra's rendition of Billie's Blues.
1: One of the things that she did say to me is, it's important to sing and write music about what's happening in your life, what you are witnessing. It's important to share your perspective, your analysis, your artistic take on whatever is happening in the moment. And that's what she got from Billie. Speak your truth and speak it with confidence because you have a right to do that.

0: Billy's Blues, sung by Cassandra Wilson from her album Coming Forth by Day. As we've illustrated in our series, one of the most important and profound songs in Billie Holiday's repertoire was the unforgettable Strange Fruit, which some credit as the opening anthem of the African American Civil Rights Movement. Throughout her career, No Regrets contributor Renee Marie has demonstrated an uncanny proclivity for pairing songs from disparate places. Among those is her 2001 mashup recording of Strange Fruit, paired with an intro from the 1859 Southern anthem, Dixie.
1: I thought about my ancestors, and I thought about what my father went through. He was one of 17 children, and one of his brothers just disappeared one day. And like a week later, someone was lynched in Warrenton, my hometown, Warrenton, Virginia. And the body was so badly burned, they couldn't determine who it was. And so there's always been this speculation that it was my uncle. But yeah, that's where I turn to. You don't have to go far. Strange Fruit brings it out of you, doesn't it?

0: That was Renee Marie with her pairing of Dixie and Strange Fruit from her recording, Renee Marie, Vertigo. The last of the vocalists who contributed commentary to our series is singer, pianist, composer Karen Allison. Here is her interpretation of Good Morning Heartache.
1: In singing a song like Good Morning Heartache, I feel like I can get a small bit of Billie's influence. You know, she did it completely different than I do it, and that's the way it should be. We should emulate our heroes, but not copy them. Absorb what they have to offer us, but not copy them. So I don't know that I have an idea that she comes through, that her style comes through and her influence comes through in me at all, auditorily. You know?

0: Karen Allison with Good Morning Heartache from her album, Agite. In addition to the singers we've just heard from, Billie Holiday also had a compelling and enduring influence on succeeding generations of instrumentalists. Another of the contributors to this series is pianist Lara Downes, whose artistry defies categorization. Several years ago, she made a solo piano recording titled A Billie Holiday Songbook in homage to Lady Day.
1: I was a sad kid, and my childhood was kind of sad. So I think just finding that underlying sadness in her voice that's always there, no matter what she's singing about, like there's always this, you know, undercurrent of something dark, I think, and it grabbed me. It made sense to me. And it reassured me because it showed me that you can make something beautiful out of sadness.

0: That was Lara Downes performing I'll Be Around from her album, A Billie Holiday Songbook. I'm Rhonda Hamilton, and it has been my pleasure and my privilege to narrate this series, written by Willard Jenkins. I want to step out of my role as narrator and close with a few personal thoughts. Billie Holiday wrote in her book, Lady Sings the Blues, "If you find a tune that's got something to do with you, you don't have to evolve anything, you just feel it. And when you sing it, other people can feel something too." Well, that was Billie Holiday's gift. No one could convey a depth of feeling the way she did. She could express a song in such a way that you would never forget it. Even if you didn't understand the words, you understood the emotion behind those words. Billie Holiday fell in love with music when she was a little girl, listening to Louis Armstrong and Bessie Smith. It was music that sustained her through the trauma and unspeakable acts against her person that she endured during her childhood. And it was music that sustained her till the end. As we've learned in this series, even when it was evident to those around her that her health was failing, she still wanted to perform. Perhaps because music was always where or how she could find the spiritual sustenance to go on. When she was singing, she could go to another place. And for those brief moments, escape to a world she created, a world that was safe and beautiful, a world where she could not be harmed. Frank Sinatra has often been hailed as the greatest interpreter of American popular song, but Sinatra himself said, "It is Billie Holiday who was and still remains the greatest single musical influence on me." You know, when I was a kid, I didn't appreciate Billie Holiday. The sound of her voice wasn't necessarily appealing to my childish ears, and it wasn't until I matured that I was able to truly appreciate how great she was and how Billie Holiday inhabited a song. We hope that this series will inspire you to listen to more of Lady Day's music and share it with people you know, young people in particular, and help them to understand that Billie Holiday was an innovator and indeed a genius. We've heard in this program how contemporary artists have been influenced by and paid tribute to Billie Holiday. But what about the next generation? What about very young people? Will they be made aware of Billie Holiday and be influenced by her? Well, here's a possible answer to that question. To end this program and our entire series, we came upon a children's book called Mr. and Lady Day, Billie Holiday and the Dog Who Loved Her. It's all based on Billie's love of dogs. We also discovered a precocious 8-year-old young lady from Maryland who's going to read it for us. Her name is Molly Kleffman. As you'll hear, she clearly has an affinity for Billie's life story. But will she grow to love Billie Holiday and perhaps follow in her footsteps? Time will tell. Here's Molly.
1: Mr. and Lady Day, Billie Holiday and the Dog Who Loved Her, by Amy Noveski, illustrated by Vanessa Brantley Newton. Billie Holiday loved to sing. As a girl, she sang along to her favorite songs on a borrowed gramophone. She dreamed of being a star. And a star she became, the great Lady Day. But sometimes, stars don't feel like shining. They need someone to listen. That's what friends are for. Lady Day's dogs were her best friends of all. There were lots of dogs in Lady Day's life. The poodle she carried in her coat pocket, and the brown and white beagle. The chihuahuas, Chiquita and Pepe, she fed with the baby bottle. There was the Great Dane named Gypsy, and the wire-haired terrier, Bessie May Mucho, who wagged her tail like a metronome. Raja Ravoy, the sad mutt she gave the grandest name, would wander off, but he always found his way home. And then there was a boxer named Mister. Mister and Lady Day were rarely apart. She knit him sweaters and cloaked him in a mink coat. She cooked for him and took him on midnight walks. She sang to him, "Sugar, I call my baby my sugar." Mr. was Lady's favorite. Someday, she'd have a house in the country filled with dogs. Life would be good. Mr. would be there. He always was. When Lady performed at Glamour's Harlem clubs, Mr. sat beside her before the show. Porters brought him plates of thick steak and bowls of water. Later, he stayed with Lady in her dressing room while she pinned flowers in her hair. He kept fans at a polite distance. When it was time for her to sing, Mr. would lead a nervous Lady to the stage and wait for her in the wings. Lady was famous for singing the blues, but the sadness of her songs didn't matter to Mr. As long as he could hear her, he was happy. Then, just when her career was at the top, Lady got into trouble. She had to leave home for a year and a day, and Mr. couldn't come. Lady knew what it was like to be left, and it made her heart sick. She promised Mr. she'd be home soon. But when she looked into his sad eyes, she wasn't sure she'd ever see him again. While Lady was gone, she wrote letters and knit sweaters, but she did not sing. Singing was about feeling, and she did not feel a thing. When it was finally time to return, she wondered if Mr. would be there. Would he remember her at all? Then there he was, running down the platform. Mr. leaped on Lady, knocking her down. Someone screamed and everyone scattered. But soon a crowd gathered. It's Billie Holiday. And Lady's homecoming was as bright as a paparazzo's flashbulb. Lady couldn't go home just yet. On the front porch at a friend's farm, she rehearsed. It was time for her to sing again, whether she felt like it or not. In just 10 days, she'd have her biggest show ever at New York City's Carnegie Hall. Lady was afraid. She'd heard the rumor that the great Billie Holiday was through. Was it true? On the night of the big show, the concert hall glowed. At midnight, the house lights dimmed, and a spotlight as full as the moon appeared. Slowly, Lady walked to center stage. The hall so quiet, you could hear her heels click. Lady trembled. Where was Mr.? Was he waiting in the wings? As the band's notes began, Lady lifted her chin. And when the great Billie Holiday sang, everyone and a dog held their breath and listened.

You've been listening to the 13th and final episode of our series, No Regrets, The Music and Spirit of Billie Holiday. This program was written by Willard Jenkins, who also chose the music and conducted the interviews heard throughout. The producer and mix engineer was Steve Robinson. The mastering engineer was Paul Tedeschini. The script for episode 7 was written by Lewis Porter, who also chose the music for that program. We'd like to take time now to thank all of those who contributed comments and insights for this series. They are Karen Allison, Dee Dee Bridgewater, Angela Davis, Lara Downs, Dr. Farah Jasmine Griffin, Corky Hale, Alan Harris, Molly Clefman, Renee Marie, the late Dan Morgenstern, Robert O'Mealy, Fred Plotkin, Adam Clayton Powell III, Diane Reeves, Beth Roars, the late Phil Schaap, Andromeda Touré, and Cassandra Wilson. Throughout this series, you've heard comments by people who worked with or knew Billie Holiday. People like Joe Jones, John Hammond, Billy Taylor, Count Basie, and many others. Those interviews were recorded by Linda Kuhl and used with permission of MultiPrizes LLC. Linda Kuhl recorded hundreds of interviews with people who knew Billie in preparation for a book she was planning to write. Her untimely passing prevented her from writing that book, but we thank her for her dedication to helping document Billie Holiday's life. Special thanks to Savage Content. The executive producer of No Regrets, The Music and Spirit of Billie Holiday, is Kent Savage. Information about this series and many other programs can be found at savagecontent.com, where you'll also find the names of the musicians who performed on each of the recordings on this program. That's savagecontent.com. I'm Rhonda Hamilton. Now.

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Hello, world. I'm Jeff Bressler, turning on the lights of the make-believe ballroom and welcoming you into my crystal studio for another program of classic big band music and jazz from the 1930s and 40s. Please get ready as I play for you some amazing jazz, swing, blues, and boogie-woogie favorites. Folks, you're listening to the Make-Believe Ballroom, broadcasting almost continuously since 1935. And welcome, welcome, welcome, one and all, not actually in the Crystal Studio today, but broadcasting from the J1 Studio in Fort Lauderdale, Florida. And thanks for joining me. Now that we've established that fact, another fact is that Daniel Defoe wrote Robinson Crusoe, but did you know that the songwriting team of Stillman and Hyde also wrote about that famous castaway?

Poor Robinson Crusoe, recorded by Ozzie Nelson and his orchestra, vocal by Ozzie, released by Bluebird Records back in 1937. And I think I also have an album laying around somewhere in the regular Crystal Studio with that song on it. I bought it at a garage sale several years back. I think it was called The Very Best of Ozzie Nelson. So, from the very best of Ozzie Nelson, let's go to one of the best of Charlie Barnett.

0: Washington Whirligig, a swinging record recorded in 1942 by the legendary saxophonist, band leader, and, off-time married and divorced, Charlie Barnett and his orchestra, released on Decca Records. And I love Charlie Barnett, not only due to the fact that he performed one of the two make-believe ballroom theme songs. I usually play a little of that as I go out each week. But I think he had one of the finest orchestras of the swing era, as well as A Colorful Life. So why not play the B-side of that record for you now? A double dose of Charlie Barnett.
1: Jackson! 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
1: Fine as wine.
0: Yes, Miss Jackson, you're divine. Your ribs are like a tonic. 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
1: Yes, Miss Jackson.
0: You have

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0: Oh, Miss Jackson. It perfectly captures the high energy, swinging big band sound that made Charlie Barnett famous. Vocal on that record. The flip side to Washington Whirligig was jazz trumpeter and singer Peanuts Holland. I'm Jeff Bressler, and this is the Make Believe Ballroom. So Peanuts was just singing about Miss Jackson's barbecue. How about Nat King Cole telling us about some potato salad?
1: Some folks like their potatoes lyonnaise, some prefer french fries. But I like mine fixed with mayonnaise, coleslaw on the side. Solid potato salad, that's solid salad, Jack.

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1: Recorded on a V-disc for the troops during World War II, that was Nat King Cole and the King Cole Trio with Solid Potato Salad, recorded in 1943.
2: You got to sing, swing, you truck on down to the Cotton Club. 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

0: had the blues all day. 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Telling you, brother, that you can't be beat. 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He promised not to abdicate. Fall in line and don't be late. Singing and swinging and singing and singing, yeah. Swinging at the Cotton Club.
1: From Decca Records, Swingin' at the Cotton Club, and performed by the Three Peppers, who were a jive trio consisting of pianist Oliver Toy Wilson, guitarist Bob Bell, and bassist Walter Williams. So a couple of trio songs, Nat King Cole and the Three Peppers, here on the one, the only, the original Make Believe Ballroom, broadcasting since 1935, with a couple of minor gaps, but still making us behind the Grand Old Opry and the weekly broadcasts in season from the Metropolitan Opera, the third longest running music radio program on the air. 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

Don Allen and his music, with the vocal by Larry Carr, released as a syndicated radio transcription disc back in 1941. And now let's go not back to 1941, but to this past week and an email I received from Milt Salzman. And Milt doesn't let us know where he comes from and how he listens to the ballroom. So he is indeed Milt Salzman from Parts Unknown. And folks, if you do honor me with an email at jeff@makebelieveballroomradio.com, please let me know where you are listening from and how you are listening to the show, whether that be via the radio or perhaps our podcast broadcasts. So Milt from Parts Unknown wrote, "Make Believe Ballroom. I was delighted when on your show last week you played some famous Singing Sisters records. Do you have any music from the Royce Sisters? I have listened to your show for many years and I appreciate it." Signed, Milt Salzman. And Milt, since you appreciate the Make Believe Ballroom and I appreciate you for that, here are the Royce Sisters.

Recorded on Decca Records back in 1934, the wonderful Ted Lewis and his band, along with Milt Salzman's favorites, the Royce Sisters, and a big hit for Ted Lewis titled Sweetie Pie. 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And I mentioned the wonderful Ted Lewis, whose famous line at every show he ever performed at was, "Is everybody happy?" I know I can make everybody happy by taking you to Town Hall in New York City on April the 24th, 1947.

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0: Good deal, Jack. Listen here, Holmes. You can listen.
1: Old rocking chair got your father.
2: Yes, indeed. Yes, you got it.
1: And you came by your side.
2: Can't even get around no more.
0: Yeah, Jack.
1: But I ain't got no gin, father.
2: Well, that's awful sad.
1: Oh, you're gonna tan my hide, tan my hide. You can't get from this cabin.
2: Man, I don't want to go nowhere.
1: Oh, no, father. But you ain't going nowhere. You sitting here grabbing. You grabbing. The flies round the old rocking chair, rocking chair. My dear old Aunt Harriet.
2: Yes, son, how long would that be?

0: future, for the end of the time and trouble I've seen.
1: Yeah, nobody knows the trouble I've seen.
0: Old Rockin' Chair, get it.
1: Old Rockin' Chair, get it.
0: Rockin' Chair, get it. And Judgment Day. Oh, Judgment Day, Judgment Day. You sit to

Louis Armstrong and his All-Stars, with Jack Teagarden joining Louis on the vocal for the Hoagie Carmichael tune Rockin' Chair here on today's edition of the Make Believe Ballroom. Friends, did you know that the Red Hot Mama, Sophie Tucker herself, once recorded with Tommy Dorsey? Well, if you didn't know, here's some proof.

you'll be so lonely. You'll miss my hugging. You're gonna miss my kissing. You're gonna miss me, honey, when I'm far away. Said I feel so lonely for you only. How's you know, honey?

0: like the Nat King Cole song we played via V-Disc for the troops earlier. Here also on V-Disc, Some of These Days, Sophie Tucker, accompanied by Tommy Dorsey on a V-Disc back in 1945. Let me play another record, and after that, an artist you might just be hearing for the first time. She was called the Chi-Chi Girl.
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0: Swanky, I love it.
1: Recorded back in 1938, Thomas Fats Waller and his rhythm with Pass Wonky. I am the apologetic Jeff Pressler, and I am the host of the Make Believe Ballroom, broadcasting almost continuously since 1935. And you might be wondering why I am apologetic. Well, I made an error on the air a few weeks back that yielded a number of irate reprimands. Well, not exactly irate, but they were noticed. My very honored listeners here, this program, the Make Believe Ballroom across the U.S. and in the United Kingdom in a couple of different ways. Many of the broadcasts come to stations live. Other shows I pre-record. So when I make an error, if I don't catch it on a live show, I can't correct it before the end of the show if I don't recall it. Last week, I called for a moment Kid Ory, King Ory, because I had also discussed King Oliver a little before that. But I realized my faux pas, and I made a correction before the end of the program, actually also playing some Kid Ory music. Well, a number of weeks ago, I called Ina Ray Hutton's sister, Marion, by accident. I should have said June Hutton, which I knew, but Marion, when I'm on live, it just came to my mind first, the great big band singer, most notably with Glenn Miller. So we were live, and I couldn't correct it. So first off, I'm delighted that so many of you listened to the program so closely as to question or make me know I said a wrong name or fact, etc. So to all the Ina Ray Hutton and Betty Hutton fans out there, I apologize to you. Although, come to think of it, I did play the Poughkeepsie song by June, and maybe I had said at that time that it was Marion Hutton. I don't remember, but again, thanks for the emails, and thanks for listening to the show so closely. That is appreciated. So I mentioned before my groveling apology there, the record by Fats Waller, that I wanted to talk about, play some music by the Chi-Chi girl herself. Let me play one of her songs, then introduce you to her.
2: I put a nickel

The Chi-Chi girl, Rose Murphy, and her first hit song, Busy Line, released on January the 1st, 1949 by Victor Records. The singer and pianist, Rose Murphy, best known, as we heard on that record, for her high-pitched singing style, which she also incorporated on many of her records with some scat singing, some giggling, and percussive sound effects, such as her imitation of the ringing of the phone in Busy Line. She also incorporated the line Chi-Chi in many of her songs, hence the Chi-Chi girl Monica. Rose became well-known in the late 1930s when she was Count Basie's intermission pianist. And after that, she made some records, but her big mark was made performing in clubs, where she had a decade-long history of success and a full music career, most of that taking place in clubs in New York City. Rose Murphy. Let's hear one more by the Chi-Chi girl, where I think she actually says Chi-Chi.

little bird also told me I was falling. Falling for no one but you. No use denying, I might as well confess. All the boys I know, dear, I'm sure I love you best. A little bird told me we'd be happy.

0: It's true. I really do.
1: A Little Bird Told Me, Rose Murphy, the Chi-Chi Girl, from Victor Records back in 1948. I said that Rose Murphy used to play at intermission during Count Basie's orchestra performances. So let's play via yet another V-disc on today's program. One for the Troops, recorded by the Count.

On the Upbeat by Count Basie and his orchestra on V-Disc, recorded back in 1945. And I am taking a look at the clock. We don't have the big bull of a clock here in the J1 studio. We do have a digital clock, and I think we have time for a few more. Yeah, let me play another record.

Good way to end the show from Vocalion Records, Cab Calloway and his orchestra, Heidi Ho Romeo, recorded in 1938. And folks, we're out of time. Thanks so much for joining me today. To reach me, I'm Jeff at MakeBelieveBallroomRadio.com. 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
1: Measles cases continue to increase in Washington this year. To date, Washington State has confirmed 45 cases of measles in 2026. Adults and children should get up to date on the MMR vaccine as soon as possible. Anyone with signs of measles should stay home to prevent it from spreading. High fever, cough, and red eyes can show up days before you see a rash. Measles is highly contagious and spreads through the air when a sick person coughs, sneezes, breathes, or talks. The virus can stay in the air for up to 2 hours after a person has left the area. Symptoms usually appear 7 to 21 days after exposure. KSVR would like to thank the Washington State Department of Health for their support. Let's wing it at the Skagit County Fair, featuring four live entertainment stages, a carnival, farm animals, fun exhibits, vendors, fair food, a circus act, magician, hypnotist, and much more. Skagit County Fair is on August the 6th to the 9th at the Skagit County Fairgrounds, 501 Taylor Street, near downtown Mount Vernon. Go and enjoy the fair.

Hello, I'm Rip Robbins, your host for Opus Dei, an exploratory sampling of musical expression, 1 hour at a time. The Opus Hour is a sound collage, a compendium of recordings, mostly music, but also word pieces, found sounds, samples of human culture. The playlist is derived from my lifetime of listening and finding compatibility, having fun with juxtaposition, exploring the feeling of synthesis within unexpected connections. And the experience is multidimensional with stereo speakers or wearing headphones, which I strongly suggest. Every hour is different. I hope you enjoy the many forms of music and other sounds. I'm all set up with my headphones on and ready to start another hour as we experience the soundscape of life. Opus for today, here we go.

We just heard Seven Steps to Heaven, Path I Wish to Be On. We started with equally spiritually uplifting emotion with Charles Mingus Band and the work from 1959 titled Better Get It in Your Soul. And that was followed by another hit from that same 1959 session with Danny Richman on drums, John Handy on alto sax, Roland Hanna on piano, and Charles Mingus on bass, and a few others. This work, titled Slop, was described as a unique 6/8 holy roller composition. 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

0: So right now, I'd like you to meet the man whose impeccable sense of timing contributed the most to my re-election. Please welcome Mr. So Damn Insane.
1: Oh, well, a curd, curd, curd. Curd is the word. Oh, well, a curd, curd, curd.

0: in this world the headlines read of those whose hearts are filled with greed, who rob and steal from those who need to right this wrong with blinding speed, because Underdog,
1: a popular American TV show. It's said that people love to take the side of the underdog. We started with a confessional piece, My Mind Has a Mind of Its Own, from Jimmy Dale Gilmore, 1991. Then Stranger in a Strange Land, from Leon Russell, in 1971. And then Bomb Iraq, and that's from the Capitol Steps comedy team, in 1991. 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

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Most of them are correct. 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

jive me, but I know they must be crazy. 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

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Finish.

We heard Walk on Gilded Splinters from Dr. John, and that's Voodoo Music from New Orleans. And The Light Pours Out of Me, and that must be written after Sun Life Experience from Howard Devoto in the band Magazine. 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

We heard an excerpt of a 1979 recording from the Electronic Music Studio at Western Washington University with local producer Bob Ridgely. And before that, a couple tracks before that, the Dope Dog piece. That was Bootsy Collins from the late 1980s. You're listening to Opus Dei.

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3: One, two, three, four.

Well, that's a song that works well to kick open the gates. The Dills, one of California's earliest punk bands, performing their 1977 release, Class War. And welcome to First Wave, a place where social class is irrelevant, and music is the focus as we serve you the finest classic to contemporary punk and garage rock, new wave, and surf tunes. I'm Peter, your host, as we dive into the music you love. I hope you're doing well from wherever you're listening. Here in North Carolina's Blue Ridge Mountains, the foliage is lush and green, the sky is a brilliant blue, and mama bears are busy teaching their cubs the finer points of raiding residential garbage cans. It's quite a sight to behold. So there you have it, and here you have the Buzzcocks.

the one and only Buzzcocks opened the set with Pete Shelley's 1978 composition, Love You More. Next, we headed into the garage with the Infinitives from Arlington Heights, Illinois, and their 1966 single, Thousand Tears. That was followed by a touch of new German wave, courtesy of Trio, and their 1981 hit, Da Da Da, which sold more than 13 million copies worldwide and reached number 2 on both the UK and German charts. We wrapped up the set at the beach with the Rivieras and Surfin' Fun, recorded during the same 1964 session that produced their biggest hit, California Sun. Now let's travel from California to London with a live track from The Ramones.

The Ramones kicked off the set with I Wanna Be Well, recorded in London during their legendary 1977 New Year's Eve concert at the Rainbow. Johnny Ramone later called the show the band's finest moment on stage. Opening the show were Generation X and the Rosillos, while in the audience were Sid Vicious, Johnny Thunders, and even Elton John. We'll be revisiting that unforgettable concert with more tracks on future editions of First Wave. After the Ramones, we heard Heavenly with By the Way from 1996, before heading back into the garage for the Cavaliers from McAllen, Texas, and their 1965 debut single, Pride. Squeeze followed with Black Coffee in Bed from 1982, featuring an uncredited backing vocal from Elvis Costello. Ireland's The Outcasts closed the set with Just Another Teenage Rebel, released in 1978. Alrighty, back to the U.S. with Talking Heads.

from their 1985 album Little Creatures. Talking Heads opened the set with And She Was, followed by some Surf Magic from 1962 by Dick Dale and his Deltones, and Let's Go Trippin', a phrase that meant a desire for a road trip to find some excellent waves versus a dubious chemical activity seen by mid-decade. The Head Coatees were next with Tear It to Pieces from their 1992 second studio album, Have Love Will Travel. Following the Head Coatees were the Castaways and their garage rock classic, Liar Liar, which reached number 12 in the U.S. and number 5 in Canada. And that ain't no lie. We finished the set with The Jam and their 1977 single, All Around the World. Back to the garage now with The Hollow Steps.

from First Wave's Acetate Repository. We kicked off the set with the Hollow Steps and They Hear About Us, recorded in 1964. From there, we jumped ahead 25 years to The Cure's Lullaby from their landmark 1989 album, Disintegration. LA Zeros followed with their 1978 release, Wild Weekend, before we headed back to the beach with Southern California's The Illusions and their 1963 recording, Jezebel. And just like that, it's time for me to get out of here. But fear not, I'll be back next week with more of the music you love. You can see the playlist and stream this week's and download previous shows at radioasheville.org/first-wave. 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
1: In the slight misty haze, which all foray, let me tell you, in the ephemeral foray, there's always a fairy control where the misty risey huff there, and so she was completely lost.

Thank you for joining me again this week. My name is Karen, and I come from the studios of KXCR Florence, Oregon, on the coast. I want to thank Younger Brother for Dirty Laundry's music. Thank you to Pacifica Radio Network, and thank you to all the affiliate stations that support and play Dirty Laundry on their regular programming. I found a new group. I'm so excited. So excited to share it with you. Thank you to Art, who has supplied me over the years with many new songs. Actually, many new groups. Art and Christine have opened my world to music that I may never have heard before if it wasn't for them. So I thank you 100 times over, you guys. The group that I'm going to...

You heard No More Advice from Afar and Acid Polly. From Japanese Television, Moon Invasion. From Giraffage, Japanese Breakfast and RAC with the song Maybes. We from Home Video. From the beautiful voice of Koshin with the song Wish. From New Canyons, I really like the song. It's called Pitch Black. And Emptiness featuring Hashfinger with Kill Emil. And you've been listening to Dirty Laundry with Karen, coming from KXCR, Florence, Oregon. This next song I'm going to start with is from a group called Daka Braka. Daka Braka is a music quartet from Kiev, Ukraine.

Okay, you heard from Daka Braca, specially for you, from Memory Tapes, Swimming Field, from Phrenic, Deathless Audio. And we have reached just about the end of this week's show. Hey, I wanted to tell you guys about something really special. Hopefully some of you have actually seen it, but if you're interested in birds, like owls, eagles, probably hawks, all different kinds of birds, I've been watching an eagle cam from Big Bear, California, and they put a camera up, I don't know how many years ago it's been. They put them up, obviously, when the nests are not being used. They watch them. They watch how the eagles come.

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He was a wino, tried and true, done about everything there is to do. And he worked on freighters, and he'd worked in bars, and he worked on farms, and he worked on cars. Well, it was white port that put that look in his eye grown men get when they need to cry. We sat down on the curb to rest, and his head just fell down on his chest. He says every single day it gets just a little bit harder to handle, and yet. And then he lost the thread, and his mind got cluttered, and the words just rolled off down the gutter. He was an elevator man in a cheap hotel in exchange for the rent on a one-room cell. And he's old, years beyond his time, no thanks to the world and the white port wine. So he said, son, he always called me son. He said, life for you has just begun. And then he told me the story I'd heard before, how he fell in love with a Dallas whore. Now he could cut through the years to the very night that it ended in a whorehouse fight, and she turned his last proposal down in favor of being a girl about town. Now it's been 17 years riding line. He ain't been straight none of the time. It's too many days of fighting the weather, too many nights not being together. So he died

when they went through his personal effects, and among the stubs from the welfare checks was a crumbling picture of a girl and a door and an address in Dallas, nothing more. The welfare people provided the priest, the couple from the mission down the street sang Amazing Grace. No one cried except some lady in black way off to the side. We all left and she's standing there, the black veil covering the silver hair. One-eyed John said her name was Alice. She used to be a whore in Dallas.

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so near and yet so far. You appear like a radiant star, first so near, then again so far. I just start getting you keen on clinches galore with me, when fate steps in on the scene and mops up the floor with me. No wonder I'm a bit under par, for you're so near and yet so far. I so often dream we might make a team, but so wild a scheme I must banish. For each time I start to open my heart, you vanish. Now we might find some isle where lotuses smile and our time beguile going native. But how can we go unless you are cooperative?

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Whether it be rock, country, blues, folk, Americana, even some comedy mixed in, this train will cover it. The title of the show explains what the show is about. There is no final destination. It is about the journey of discussing and listening to music. So climb aboard if you dare. Thursday on KSVR from 2 to 3.

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Long as freedom grows, I wanna seek it

that this is heaven to me. If you got your hands and got your feet

The Train to Nowhere, hosted by The Lost Cause, is a journey that takes you down many different tracks of music. Whether it be rock, country, blues, folk, Americana, even some comedy mixed in, this train will cover it. The title of the show explains what the show is about. There is no final destination. It is about the journey of discussing and listening

0: 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Following that, from 10 to 12, you can call in and request what you'd like. I have a wide selection of music just all over the map, so let's see what we can do every Monday.
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Whether it be rock, country, blues, folk, Americana, even some comedy mixed in, this train will cover it. The title of the show explains what the show is about. There is no final destination. It is about the journey of discussing and listening to music. So climb aboard if you dare. Thursday on KSVR from 2 to 3.

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I want to say what everyone else has said, which is no more, no less, just that it's an honour to be asked to be here. It's a privilege and an honour to play in memory of Steve, who I didn't get to meet often enough or see play enough, but every time I did, it gave me chills and it made me realise I was in the presence of greatness, and I miss him. So thank you for this.

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1: 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I'm Chris Garlock. This week's show began with a Netflix binge. I was watching The English Game, a terrific series about the birth of modern soccer, and I found myself wondering just how much of the game's history is really a labor story. That question sent me across the Atlantic to an old friend. A few years back when I was in London, labor broadcaster Simon Sapper gave me one of the best labor history walking tours I have ever had. Simon hosts several labor podcasts in Britain, and when I asked him about the class origins of soccer, he said, "There's a story there." And as it turns out, there's a lot of story there.
2: The history of soccer, that's football outside North America, is deeply intertwined with class conflict.
1: Later in the show, we'll hear about Detroit's company soccer teams and communist workers' leagues during the Great Depression.
3: From 1924 to 1930, Detroit's Holly Brothers Carburetor Company sponsored one of the nation's strongest soccer clubs. During its tenure, the Holly Carburetors proved themselves a steady power in Detroit and Midwest soccer. They regularly contended for the National Challenge Open Cup.
1: We'll hear labor scholar Augustus Wood on the battle over black workers' power in Atlanta.
4: Wages were low, cost of living were skyrocketing. And instead, the city of Atlanta chose to take the money that they had to build a golf course at East Lake Meadows. And they did it while the workers were in the city council protesting.
1: And as always, we'll have labor history in two.
5: We are going all the way back to the year 1381. That was the day John Ball, the leader of the Peasants' Revolt in England, was executed.
1: First up, here's Harold Phillips with this week's Labor Arts News Briefs.
6: Thanks, Chris. Hundreds of unionized games workers marched simultaneously outside Xbox studio locations across four cities and two countries yesterday. Game developers marched at Microsoft headquarters in Redmond, Washington, and in Maryland, Texas, California, and Montreal to protest the company's elimination of 3,200 jobs from its Xbox unit. The Writers Guild of America has filed a lawsuit seeking to block Paramount Skydance's proposed $111 billion acquisition of Warner Brothers Discovery, alleging that it violates federal antitrust law and would harm writers. Earlier, the WGA praised a lawsuit filed by a coalition of state attorneys general to stop the merger, saying it would, quote, reduce competition in our industry, leading to fewer jobs, lower wages for entertainment workers, less variety of programming, and higher prices for consumers. End quote. In an update to a story we reported on last week, Broadway cleaners have reached a tentative agreement with the Broadway League. The cleaners, represented by SEIU Local 32BJ, won a deal that includes $5 an hour wage increases, improved pension benefits, and other gains. It was also a big week for publishing workers. The University of Chicago Press Workers Guild won its union election, with 89% voting to join the Chicago News Guild. And more than 600 workers at Hachette Book Group voted to unionize with the Washington Baltimore News Guild, creating what the union says is the largest bargaining unit in trade publishing history. Library workers also scored victories. Employees at Illinois' Geneva Public Library District filed for union representation with AFSCME Council 31, while workers at the Columbus Metropolitan Library, Ohio's third most visited library system, voted to form CML United with the Ohio Federation of Teachers. Journalists had good news, too. Newsroom workers at the San Francisco Public Press won voluntary recognition from management and joined the Pacific Media Workers Guild, CWA Local 39521. The news wasn't all good in the newsroom, though. A month after union journalists at the Seattle Times filed an unfair labor practice charge alleging the paper failed to bargain in good faith, management responded, by filing its own unfair labor practice charge against the union. Watch LaborHeritage.org for updates as this story develops. Turning to LHF's National Labor Arts Calendar, on Saturday, Ontario's Workers' Arts and Heritage Centre and the Art Gallery of Hamilton in Hamilton, Ontario, Canada, present a Made in Hamilton walking tour, highlighting historic buildings and industrial sites throughout the city. Then, on Tuesday, The Freight in Berkeley, California, hosts a performance of the new play Scab Muggers, an inspiring, based on a true story tale of fighting back against sexism in the labor movement. I'm Harold Phillips, and that's your Labor Arts News on the Labor Heritage Power Hour. More stories and the Labor Arts calendar are available at laborheritage.org. Back to you, Chris.
1: Thanks, Harold. Soccer, or football, as just about everyone outside North America calls it, is often called the people's game. But it didn't become the people's game without a fight. Here's my friend and colleague, Simon Sapper, host of several labor podcasts in Britain, with a very special report for the Labor Heritage Power Hour on how class conflict helped shape the world's most popular sport.
2: The history of soccer, that's football outside North America, is deeply intertwined with class conflict. This still resonates today. For example, class is often advanced as an explanation for why the island of Ireland has a unified rugby union team, but separate soccer teams for the North and the Republic. Soccer is also described as the people's game, but its history is peppered with struggles between elites and workers over who could play, who would govern the sport, what values it would embody. The creation of the Football Association in 1863 is usually seen as the birth of the modern game, but it sat within, rather than above, the classic class-based values of the time. Some upper classes viewed football as a tool for building character, a means of instilling discipline, preparation for leadership in the British Empire even. Working-class communities, especially in industrial towns, embraced the game for different reasons. Recreation after long factory hours, community identity, local pride, an affordable spectator pastime. The stage, you might say, has been set. Perhaps the greatest class conflict in football history concerned whether players should be paid. On the one hand, some believed that football should remain amateur. Fine, if you can afford to absorb the cost. But working class players could not afford to miss work to play football. Indeed, factory workers lost wages every Saturday they played. Being paid, at what level and at whose discretion, was a source of tension for decades. Clubs like Blackburn Rovers, Preston North End, were accused of secretly paying players. Both are based in the industrial heartlands of the English Northwest. The FA held out for amateurism, but by 1895, professionalism of soccer was legalised in England. This arguably represented a victory for working-class clubs. But is it an illustration of enduring class-based struggle, or simply a natural evolution of the game? The English Football League was founded in 1888. All 12 founder members were from the North West or West Midlands. Clubs tended to have clear links to specific communities such as factories, railway companies, steelworks, churches serving working-class neighbourhoods. Examples of this include Aston Villa, Burnley, Everton and West Bromwich Albion. The synergy between football and the industrial, faith or urban communities they grew out of is arguably demonstrative of at least a part class-based development. It clearly meant soccer became a central institution of industrial Britain. Many clubs acquired distinct identities. For example, Arsenal originated amongst munitions workers and are known still as the Gunners. West Ham United grew out of a shipbuilding company and are known as the Hammers. Manchester United began as a railway workers' club. Liverpool became strongly associated with dock workers. Northampton Town are known as the Cobblers. Ipswich Town are the Tractor Boys. Sheffield United are the Blades. Not every club fits into a class category, but many supporters developed identities tied to local industries and working-class neighbourhoods. Throughout the 20th century, football often intersected with labour politics. mining communities, docklands, and manufacturing cities produce clubs whose supporters overwhelmingly voted Labour in Britain. Trade unions recognised the political power of mass-based expressions of identity, and a sophisticated and imaginative subgenre of chants and songs still prevail. The 1960s saw huge pressure being exerted on artificially constrained and always imposed terms and conditions. Players started to discover their intrinsic value to the game, with some even venturing overseas to evade a punitive and restrictive set of employment conditions in Britain. The 1970s and 80s saw major economic changes with factory closures, unemployment, deindustrialisation. Scholars have argued that football hooliganism, known at the time as the British disease, partly reflected broader social dislocation amongst young working class men. Is this an expression of class-based struggle? Arguably not, though the spectacle of tribal conflict and widespread collateral upset, whilst the controlling interest of the game remained largely unchallenged, is a tableau that political economists and philosophers could recognise. Certainly, football stadia became one of the few remaining spaces where local and overwhelmingly masculine identity were performed. But it was the formation of the Premier League in 1992 that really transformed English football. Television money dramatically, exponentially increased revenues and introduced a range of consequences: rising ticket prices, corporate hospitality, international ownership, global television audiences. Did this mark a fundamental shift, possibly the crossing of the Rubicon, in soccer from being the working man's game to an entertainment product aimed at wealthier fans and global consumers? Now, let's introduce into the mix the European Super League attempted coup in 2021. This circus of leading clubs setting their own rules, controlling membership and cream-skimming revenues generated significant fan protests. They saw the plan as prioritising the interests of billionaire owners, undermining sporting merit, excluding smaller clubs and treating supporters as customers rather than stakeholders. There was supporter uproar, and so many clubs felt obliged to withdraw that the scheme collapsed. I've seen it argued that this was one of the clearest expressions of class and democratic conflict in modern football. I'm not so sure. More, it has been arguably a nadir for fan-based influence or regulation that gave a fillip to supporters' organisations who have campaigned for years for affordable tickets, fan ownership, limits on commercial influence. The establishment in 2025 of a football regulator with the objective of protecting and promoting the sustainability of English football for the benefit of fans and the local communities that football clubs serve, the move against sponsorship by gambling companies, and the growth in popularity and influence of a very successful women's national team suggest that at a national level, there is an active dynamic over the game's values. This arguably becomes less influential the higher the pyramid one goes. A fan of a Premier League side will have to suffer increased ticket prices, kick-off times that fluctuate at short notice, and a chronic mismatch between public transport and game scheduling. The increasing synergy between global commercial interests and sophisticated web-based platforms has arguably reached its apotheosis in the 2026 FIFA World Cup, especially given the prevalence amongst its sponsors of nutritionally poor food and gambling concerns. Historians generally avoid describing football as simply a working-class sport or an elite sport. Instead, they argue that its history reflects ongoing tensions between amateur ideals versus professional livelihoods, elite governance versus popular participation, local communities versus global commercial interests, supporters as citizens of clubs versus supporters as consumers. Eric Hobsbawm argued that football became one of the most powerful expressions of working-class collective identity in industrial society. Other historians, such as Tony Mason and David Goldblatt, emphasise that football has always been shaped by both class conflict and commercialisation, making it a revealing lens through which to study broader social and economic change. So football's history is not just about matches and trophies. It is also a history of industrialisation, labour, capitalism, community, and the changing relationship between ordinary people and the institutions that govern one of the world's most popular sports.
1: Simon Sapper reminds us that soccer has always been about more than what happens on the pitch. It's also about who owns the game, who gets to play, and whose communities it represents. That story crossed the Atlantic with millions of immigrant workers. Next up, historian Gabe Logan takes us to Detroit, where factory-sponsored teams, immigrant neighborhoods, and even the Communist Party's Workers' Soccer Association collided during the Great Depression.
3: From 1924 to 1930, Detroit's Holly Brothers Carburetor Company sponsored one of the nation's strongest soccer clubs. During its tenure, the Holly Carburetors proved themselves a steady power in Detroit and Midwest soccer. They regularly contended for the National Challenge Open Cup.
1: Soccer has a long history in the United States, thanks to its popularity among immigrant workers from European countries. From 1927 to 1935, the United States Communist Party, or CPUSA, established the Labor Sport Union, a coalition of worker athletic clubs, primarily located in the urban Northeast and Midwest. The CPUSA's 1925 Sport Manifesto emphasized that sports should be used as a medium for class struggle and even to create, quote, proletarian fighting units against militarism and fascism, unquote. One of their successful sporting accomplishments was the Workers' Soccer Association, or W, which organized leagues in New York City, Chicago, Detroit, Cleveland, Philadelphia, and Pittsburgh. This communist soccer league played two seasons per year and competed for city, regional, and national championships. On today's show, Gabe Logan recounts the history of the Workers' Soccer Association and explains an overlooked aspect of U.S. soccer that intersected political ideology, labor, and athletics.
3: So this began with two research interests of mine early United States soccer and the Labor Sport Union, which was the athletic arm of this party. During the 1920s, the so-called golden age of sport, these forces collided. Most of you are familiar with Babe Ruth, Red Grange, Jack Dempsey. Well, United States soccer at this time also experienced a golden age. This included professional leagues in the Northeast, St. Louis, Chicago, and for this paper's purpose, Detroit. At the same time, the Labor Sport Union sought to encourage athletics for all, not just the college players, not just the elite members of the athletic clubs or the religious organizations such as the CYO or the YMCA. So there's the background. This pessimism in sport. In Detroit, the best soccer teams organized around ethnic fraternities or the workplace. This paper looks at what I consider in the late best teams in Detroit, the Holly Carburetors, named after that factory that sponsored the team, and how the workers took over a company team and made it into a regional and to a degree a national power. And then finally, the last part, the Labor Sport Union. In the late 1920s, the Labor Sport Union organized in Detroit as well. In addition to baseball, gymnastics, basketball, track and field, the communists also organized a vibrant city and regional soccer league. So all these forces collided in the 1930s, 1930, when Detroit entered the Great Depression. From 1924 to 1930, Detroit's Holly Brothers Carburetor Company sponsored one of the nation's strongest soccer clubs. During its tenure, the Holly Carburetors proved themselves a steady power in Detroit and Midwest soccer. They regularly contended for the National Challenge Open Cup, emblematic of the nation's top soccer team, and they were charter members of Detroit and later the Midwest professional soccer circuit. The team's lineup featured an international all-star aggregate that played other regional sides and international visitors to the city. Simultaneously, Detroit also took its place among the nation's foremost soccer regions. It maintained a vibrant soccer circuit that featured professional, semi-professional, amateur, junior, and school teams. Detroit provided personnel to the United States Football Association, the nation's ruling soccer body. Specifically, Armstrong Patterson, the USFA president from 1928 to 1932, hailed from the Motor City. In this capacity, Armstrong aligned FIFA international policy with domestic play and proved the final word in national soccer disputes. Despite Holly's soccer successes and Detroit's national soccer gains, the team became a casualty to the Great Depression's political and economic battles that rocked Detroit and the nation. Industrial sponsorship collapsed. Additionally, a rival alliance, the Workers' Soccer Association, affiliated with the United States Communist Party, developed a strong soccer presence in the city, which caused internal friction and political infighting. This presentation outlines the Holly Carburetors and Detroit soccer during the Roaring Twenties. It explains how Detroit soccer rose to national prominence, both in leadership and as a contender for national championships. It explains how the period's economic unrest, coupled with Detroit's labor traditions, clashed with the Conservative Soccer Federation and forced the Hollies to fold, thus impeding Detroit soccer for decades. Along with much of the nation, Detroit commenced playing association football or soccer during the late 1800s. Four teams organized the Detroit Soccer League in 1890. Most of these players were British expats. They played friendlies against each other and their Ontario neighbors. By 1891, the Detroit Association Football Club emerged as the city's top team. Over the next several decades, Detroit developed into a respected regional soccer center. City perennial champions such as the St. George's, the Roses, and the Packards were frequent qualifiers in regional and national tournaments. Further, Detroit's near location to Ontario ensured spirited competition and international play with their Canadian neighbors. Nearly the same time as Detroit soccer began, George and Earl Holly made impressive strides in the development of early combustion engines, motorcycles, and automobiles. Working out of their Bradford, Pennsylvania shop, the brothers earned a reputation as groundbreaking mechanical innovators. Under their banner, Holly Motor Company, the brothers won endurance races, set speed records, and designed engine-specific components. It was this last endeavor that caught the attention of Detroit's Henry Ford, who commissioned the brothers to design and build carburetors for his Model T automobiles. The partnership proved lucrative and turned into lasting friendships for the early auto industrialists. In 1907, the brothers relocated their company to Detroit, where they provided carburetors and ignitions to many early car companies. These automotive innovations transformed Detroit into the nation's automobile capital. By the 1920s, Detroit's auto industry helped drive its population to over 1 million residents as it grew from the nation's ninth to fourth largest city. Most of the auto companies and their subsidiaries, such as Holly Carburetors, confronted this population swell and rising labor consciousness by offering livable wages while demanding open shops to stave off unionism. This strategy initially proved successful. Labor unions remained relatively small and skill-specific. Left-wing organizations such as Detroit's Communist Party made little headway beyond rhetoric as opposed to practice. Hence, despite the physical demanding and mind-numbing work, corporate paternalism, including company recreations, proliferated in this decade. Detroit soccer reflected this city's growth. During the 1914-15 season, the city fielded 8 teams. Following the Great War, the number of soccer clubs increased to 18, and by the late 1920s, Detroit's adult soccer leagues featured an 8-team professional circuit and over 40 clubs in the semi-professional and amateur ranks. Clearly, Detroit soccer grew with the population swell. The Holly Carburetor Company entered the Detroit sporting world in 1924. The company embraced employee recreations and likely endorsed them as corporate paternalism and to thwart unionism. Newspaper accounts indicate their baseball team commenced play in the city's auto league, a Holly basketball team took to the courts in the city's industrial league, And in August, the company financed the soccer team. The Holly Carb Raiders debuted as one of the 15 teams in the B division of Detroit's American League, the lowest amateur division. The team lost its initial matches, but it soon gelled and finished the first half of the season in second place behind the German Americans. Even more surprising was the 1925 spring season. The Hollies marched through the table and earned promotion to the A division. Along the way, they surprisingly captured the state's Open Cup. The following season, the team continued its successes and signed additional top scorer players that also worked at Holly. These included several Scotsmen who were knowledgeable in machine works and possessed soccer talent. They discovered a ready employer who valued both skill sets. As the team again advanced through the league, they landed one of the rising stars in the soccer world, Gerrit Visser, a former Dutch Olympian. Visser's remarkable soccer journey is distinct with tenure on several significant teams of the 1920s. The Dutch lost the quarterfinals to eventual champions Uruguay 2-1. The following year, Visser arrived in the United States, where he had a short stint with Bethlehem Steel before moving on to Windsor, Canada. In late 1926, he crossed the Detroit River and took a job at Holly. He found success on Detroit soccer fields, where he established himself as the city's top scorer and one of the Midwest's leading strikers. In 1927, the Holly's talented amateur side, along with the scoring wizard Visser, trooped through seven matches on their way to the United States Open Cup. They defeated local semi-professional sides and professional teams from Cleveland and Chicago. It was a Cinderella story that brought unprecedented number of spectators to their games. By May, the Hollies had earned the right to represent the West against the Fall River Marksmen from the East in the National Open Cup. Sam Marks, the Massachusetts team owner, agreed to bring his team to Detroit for the championship. This marked the first of only two times the Open Cup final occurred in the Motor City. Detroit's soccer faithful did not disappoint, as over 10,000 spectators crowded into the University of Detroit stadiums, where the Marksmen ran over the Hollies in a 7-0 thrashing. Despite the drubbing, Detroit soccer in general, and the Hollies in particular, eager looked forward to the next season. The 1928-29 campaign proved another watershed to Detroit soccer. The league formally organized a professional circuit around eight teams. Each of the professional clubs had financial backing from local industries, such as the Holly Carb Raiders. There was also Garwood Motors, Wood Hydraulics, the Van Wolfens, and Lansing Cougars. This last team owner, the Lansing Cougars owner, traveled to England to recruit a fully professional side. There was also the Walkerville Distillers across the Detroit River in Ontario. The rest of the circuit featured a well-financed ethnic fraternity such as the All Scots, the Celtic, and Swedish Americans. The professional league contested their games in Packard Park, a first-class facility that featured enclosed grounds, a complete soccer pitch, stands, and seating. Two other seemingly unrelated events occurred in this season that would have significant ramification for the Hollies and Detroit soccer. The first was the election of Detroit's Armstrong Patterson as the UFSA president. The other was the formation of the Labor Sports

Patterson lost the case and the judge declared him the boy's father. The politics of Detroit soccer, the plumbing trade, and a defamation lawsuit seemingly made Patterson no one to be trifled with. When the soccer war broke out, Patterson put his foot down. The causes of the war were many, but it centered on who would control United States soccer. At this time, several East Coast American Soccer League teams sought to boycott the Open Cup. Sport entrepreneur Charles Stoneham, who owned baseball's New York Giants and soccer's New York Nationals, was no longer willing to split the Open Cup gate with the United States Soccer Association. Further, Stoneham wanted to disassociate United States Soccer from the USFA and FIFA control. He envisioned an independent soccer league such as United States Baseball. He convinced several other ASL teams to join him as a self-governing soccer association. Patterson disagreed with this plan, and he suspended the ASL teams. He identified them as an outlaw league. The so-called soccer war waged on for another year to the detriment of confused fans, various named organizations, and an overall weakened professional soccer circuit. That same year, the Communist Party formed the Workers' Soccer Association, which organized leagues in several cities, including Detroit. Unlike the Communist factory organization efforts, the Workers' Soccer Association proved moderately successful. By 1929, Detroit had one of the largest communist leagues with 12 teams. They played outside the United States Soccer Association, but often competed with them in regional tournaments and in off-season friendlies. As the American Soccer League and the Workers' Soccer Association sought independence and legitimacy, Detroit soccer continued to experience success. In 1928-29 season, the USFA jointly awarded Detroit Swedish Americans and Fall River Hudson's Essex co-amateur champions as the last two undefeated teams in an unplayed final championship. The Hollies advanced to the Open Cup semifinals before bowing out to St. Louis. The city's professional circuit concluded a thrilling three-way tie for first place that necessitated a championship series. And 15,000 spectators watched a Detroit All-Star selection, which featured several Holly players, hold the touring Glasgow Rangers to a 1-1 tie. On the eve of the Great Depression, Midwest Soccer organized a professional soccer circuit. Six Midwest clubs from Chicago, Cleveland, and Detroit formed the Midwest Professional Soccer League. The alliance contested for the Treiner Cup, procured United States Soccer Association and FIFA recognition, and implemented the radical idea of two substitutions per match. They kicked off in September, nearly the same time the East Coast Soccer War approached a conclusion. President Patterson and the USFA leadership convinced FIFA to disbar any British player who wanted to return home but had played for an outlawed ASL club. Additionally, foreign clubs touring the United States were not allowed to play against outlaw soccer teams. And most damning was the exodus of players from the outlaw teams to those clubs that were recognized by United States Soccer, including the new professional circuit in the Midwest and the Holly. Bowing to these pressures and player drains, the ASL conceded authority to United States Soccer, paid their fines, and rejoined the soccer body. President Patterson seemingly won the war. With peace at hand in the East, Detroit, Chicago, and Cleveland commenced a spirited season. The Hollies set a strong pace, going nearly undefeated. Further, the other clubs stayed close on their heels, demonstrating parity and competition. The first half final came down to the Chicago Carpenters and Holly, which the Carpenters won. The six teams next played a single elimination tournament the following spring. However, the Great Depression began to sow economic hardships in the league and discord in the region. For example, the owners at Packard Park venue upped the rent, which necessitated playing double headers at the facility. By 1929, Holly could barely afford to pay these and petition their Open Cup draw in Pittsburgh to hold the game in the Steel City rather than pay for the Pennsylvania team to travel to Detroit. Likewise, Detroit's economic dependence on the automobile meant that the city entered the Depression almost immediately, since the

0: luxury of car ownership quickly went away. Tens of thousands of workers found themselves unemployed. Correspondingly, discretionary income for soccer games became an indulgence that kept spectators away. In addition, the economic collapse caused many to reconsider the Communist Party's political platform and, by extension, the athletic offerings of the Workers' Soccer Association. These forces converged during the 1930 Spring Campaign. The Hollies, now managed by Visser, developed a strong team that depended on an array of former British expats. On another remarkable Open Cup run, they defeated St. Louis Ben Millers, the rival Detroit Football Club, Pittsburgh's Pierpont Motors, and the Chicago Bricklayers before losing the Western Open Cup final to Cleveland Brule Insurance Team. Nonplussed, the Hollies rebounded by capturing Michigan's Open Cup championship over the Swedish American. That same spring, the communist-backed Workers' Soccer Association selected Detroit as the host for their inaugural soccer championship. The final featured a Rockford, Illinois team against a New York City side. The Detroit Workers' Soccer Association approached Visser and asked to rent Packard Park, as the Hollies had lease rights to the season. Undoubtedly feeling the financial pinch of the Depression, Visser agreed and likely saw as an opportunity to help defer operating costs. The communist organizers set their game championship for July 7, 1930. Coincidentally, the Hollies' final game fell on the same day. The other remaining undefeated team in the Midwest professional tournament was Hollies' nemesis, Cleveland Brule. The Ohioans and Holly agreed to play the final after the workers' soccer game at Packard Park. The United States soccer leadership was in town for their annual meeting and were in attendance. However, President Patterson, an avowed anti-communist, had barred the communists from associating with United States soccer, seeing them as a threat to domestic soccer. He employed the tools that had worked with the ASL in the soccer war and declared the Communist Soccer League an outlaw league. On the day of the Brule-Holly Championship, the WSA game between Rockford and New York ran late. Patterson became enraged when he discovered the communists playing in Packard Park and their fans distributing propaganda that denounced bourgeois sport in general and the United States Soccer Federation in particular. He blamed Visser and the Hollies for allowing the communists' game to take place and charged them with aiding and abetting the enemy. The verbal tongue-lashing and the talented Brule side seemingly dispirited the Hollies, who lost the championship 2-0. Over the following weeks, matters went from bad to worse. Patterson banned Holly and Visser from the United States Soccer Association and the Detroit Leagues. By August, the Midwest Professional League declared itself financially insolvent and ceased operations. Detroit's Amateur American League took over Packard Park and used the venue for double and even triple header soccer matches. In retrospect, Patterson and the United States Soccer Association overreacted. The Hollies were one of the top teams in the Midwest, and banning them simply diluted the talent of their players, as many of them now joined other Detroit teams in the amateur leagues or simply moved on. The following year, Patterson lifted Visser's suspension. He eventually returned to the game as a player for Detroit's Swedish Americans, but he never again managed a professional workers' team as he did with the Hollies. The Communist League collapsed in 1935 when Moscow ordered the Red Sport International to make common cause with other left-wing groups. In keeping with the dictate, the Communist Leagues either joined worker union teams in the amateur ranks or simply folded. Detroit soccer never recovered from the heights reached with the Hollies. The closest the city came was in 1941, when the Detroit Packards reached the Open Cup Finals, but lost to the Pawtucket Football Club. Detroit labor went on to organize itself, most famously with the Ford Hunger Marches and the Flint Sit-Down Strike. General Motors paved over Packard Park Stadium. It is now under their soon-to-be-defunct Hamtramck plant. Despite Detroit's 1920s soccer potential, the expulsion of the Hollies created a soccer void that is yet to be filled. The city still awaits its first Open Cup soccer champion.
1: Gabe Logan with Red Jerseys in Detroit, Soccer and Industrial Workers, 1926 to 1930. From England's factory towns to Depression-era Detroit, we've seen that the struggle over sports has never really been just about sports. It's been about who has the power, who controls the institutions working people build, and whether communities or corporations get to shape their own future. Those same questions take us to our final segment. Labor educator Augustus Wood argues that the battle over Atlanta wasn't simply about urban development or race. It was also a battle over working class power. In this conversation from the America's Workforce podcast, he explains how Black workers built a powerful labor movement and how political and business leaders worked to dismantle it in the name of growth and redevelopment. Here's America's Workforce host, Ed Flash Ferens.
2: Joining us as our featured guest is Augustus Wood, who's a PhD, assistant professor at the Labor Education Program for the School of Labor and Employment Relations at the University of Illinois at Urbana-Champaign. Professor Wood, thank you for joining us here on America's Workforce. He's also author of a book, Class Warfare in Black Atlanta. Talks about what happened from 1966 to 2015. I'm sure we'll get into that. But welcome to America's Workforce. Thanks for joining us today. And I understand now you're originally from Atlanta. You found your way. You escaped to the north.
3: I did escape from Atlanta to Illinois, the heartbeat of the labor movement. And I came out of a labor household. My father was active in his union, public sector union in Atlanta. And in 1977, the mayor of Atlanta, Maynard Jackson, fired the public sector workers who were striking the city for better pay, et cetera. And so my neighborhood was basically infused in that. So by the time I was born, I was told about you need to be always supportive of the working class, be proud to be a worker. And so I always had that in my system. And it led me to continue to do the work on the ground with unions and organizing non-union workers while also studying and trying to create models and frameworks for how to intervene in crises with the working classes. And so I did my PhD at the University of Illinois, where I also was a two-time union president of the Graduate Employees Organization and one of the coordinators of the 2018 strike of 14 days against the University of Illinois. And it also paved the way for the work I do now with organizing unions as well.
2: Boy, do I remember that name, Maynard Jackson. I started in radio in the early 70s, and I was doing news on what became a very legendary radio station, WMMS. And I remember reading about him. I don't have all the details. I do recall there was a battle going on with public sector workers. What happened there? I'm sure you know more than I do on that.
3: Yeah, essentially what had happened was is that there was a moment in the 1970s where labor across the South was erupting. You had strikes, particularly in the city of Atlanta, happening on an almost weekly basis. And you had over 10,000 hours of strike labor withheld from the city. And in fact, the contracts that were being won by Black labor unions were some of the strongest at the time. And so Maynard Jackson runs on the law and order ticket to be the first Black mayor of the city. And by law and order, he meant it. He came from a background of union organizing where he was a lawyer for helping unions fight grievances on contracts. So unfortunately, Maynard used that previous knowledge to help bust the public sector unions in Atlanta. And he set forward doing that in 1977 when a showdown happened, when the sanitation, water, et cetera, workers were asking for higher pay raise to deal with the, at the time, of course, you know, the political economy, wages were low, cost of living were skyrocketing. And instead, the city of Atlanta chose to take the money that they had to build a golf course at East Lake Meadows. And they did it while the workers were in the city council protesting. They passed that legislation just as kind of a petty kind of a, you know, spite to them. And so essentially that was what the battle was about. The public sector workers knew that their standing ground in the community, as well as in the city, over where the direction of the city was heading, was it going to be in the hands of the Black worker, or was it going to be in the hands of Black capital? That was the question. And Black capital was heading global at the time. And so the workers put up a fighting stand, and they organized the community in this public sector strike of 77. But Maynard did something before Ronald Reagan did it. He fired all the workers who went on strike. Then he sent an empty job application to every fire striker, telling them to reapply for their jobs. So again, when we talk about Reagan being the first to do this in mass, he stole it from a Black mayor of a city of Black workers.
2: Wow.
3: So, and that's essentially what happened. It actually crushed the public sector union power in the city of Atlanta to this day. You still have public sector unionism, but they don't have any amount of strength that they used to have because of this. And it took away a vital resource of resistance from Black working class communities in Atlanta for the foreseeable future.
2: And you said that was in 77. So that was 4 years before Reagan fired the air traffic controller. So Reagan learned from Maynard Jackson. I didn't realize that. I always learn something new on this show. Okay, let's get into your book. This is a good segue here, Class Warfare in Black Atlanta, because what you've done is take a look between 1966 and 2015. Where Atlanta was being transformed, and Maynard Jackson was right in that time period. What happened back then? Talk to me about that transformation.
3: Sure. So again, I stated earlier that African Americans became the majority of the city by the late 1960s. In 1966, they dropped the stadium on Black Summer Hill, which was the Black working class neighborhood in the city. They dropped the Fulton County Stadium that became the Brave Stadium on Summer Hill neighborhood. And that was a signal to the incoming Black working class people moving into the city that they were going to have to organize social movements predominantly around labor to fight back against city encroachment on their rights and conditions. And so by 1968, all the way through 1977, you had a literal war in the city of Atlanta, and they kept covering it as the city too busy to hate and all this other foolishness, because they didn't want the rest of the world to see that you had a literal labor civil war happening in the city from public and private sector workers taking over neighborhood grocery stores, trying to take control of public schools, basically trying to make sure that Black workers had decision-making power over their very lives. And unfortunately, just like we see in multiple other countries, the one thing that capital does is they take someone from the group that's protesting and they give them a position of power over those protesting. And the Black mayors and city council members and others became the directors of capital and the transformation of the city of Atlanta into this global phenomenon of internationalism that you see today. And they had to do it by beating back the Black workers, destroying their unions, going after their jobs, closing the auto plants that were in the area, going after their housing, destroying public housing. All these other things they did to basically gentrify the city away from working class people. It's now a tourist site where you can go to enjoy, but you can't live there because all of the Black workers and other workers there were pushed outside the central city into the suburban deserts where there is no public transportation. There are no union scale living wage jobs. None of that stuff exists in Douglas County, Cobb County, Fulton, Coweta, Gwinnett, all the surrounding counties of the metro region of Atlanta. And so that my book covers that entire process, because you never hear about labor when you talk about gentrification, and you never hear about the consequences of gentrification and how you're essentially putting working class people, like what's currently happening with the federal government today, you're putting them in places where they don't have access to resources to fight for better conditions living and working. Yes, yes. And that's the argument of the book, is that this was not organic. This was a calculated and deliberate, what we call intentional underdevelopment, meaning the seizure or annexation of resources for a segment of the population to live in the city. And you don't, when you want to gentrify, you don't go after housing first. You go after labor first, because you want to make sure that the workers do not have access to resources to combat when you raise the prices on their home and land property value. So dismantling labor spaces, labor unions, was the number one objective of the Maynard Jackson administration, then the Andrew Young administration. And mind you, they're doing these things with majority Black elected officials who promised to help, quote unquote, uplift their working class constituencies. But instead, they're flying to Japan, to Germany, to Nigeria, to all these foreign countries, having conferences about how to sell Atlanta. At the same time, they are consolidating Black working class neighborhoods into these silos, stripping them of resources and over policing them so that it drops the property values. And you often surveil people. You take the organizers out of the neighborhoods. You go after any labor union activists. You actually intentionally repress. You buy helicopters. You scare people from meeting. They actually create a red list that they sent across the entire city of all the labor union organizers and so-called quote-unquote communists, and said that they may be killed on site by Atlanta police. So again, you have a literal disorganizing and chaotic atmosphere to crush the power of working class social movements by capital, but it's directed by the middle class administrators of the city, city council and mayor. But the key component of this is the Chamber of Commerce. They are active and at the forefront in most major cities when it is gentrifying, because they go after labor rights first. So yes, you're exactly right. It was intentional, and I call it a structurally violent process, because you're removing people's capacity to actually be able to live and have access to space.
4: I'm Rick Smith, and this is Labor History in Two. On this day in labor history, and we are going all the way back to the year 1381. That was the day John Ball, the leader of the peasants' revolt in England, was executed. Due to the plague, the Black Death, in 1348, many peasants had died. Land was plentiful, and laborers were scarce. The authorities responded with emergency legislation, the Ordinance of Laborers in 1349 and the Statute of Laborers in 1351. These laws fixed wages at pre-plague levels and punished employers trying to outbid their competitors. Local lords had the right to prevent serfs from leaving their manors. To raise money for the ongoing Hundred Years' War with France, Parliament levied a new tax on every person over the age of 14. This was especially unpopular among the peasant class. The church sided with the wealthy landowners. As a result, some priests rebelled against the church's hierarchy. John Ball was one of these rebels, and for his rebellion, he was imprisoned at Maidstone Castle. The initial outbreak of the peasants' revolt occurred in 1380. The people rose up against the new tax. One tax collector was beaten and driven from the village of Fabet. The chief justice, sent to calm the peasants, suffered a similar fate. Word spread, and uprisings occurred throughout England. Rebels in Kent besieged Maidstone Castle and freed John Ball. Troops were dispatched around the country to suppress the revolt. John Ball was hung, drawn, and quartered in the marketplace as an example to any other potential rebels. The peasants' revolt was crushed, but Parliament gave up trying to control peasant wages and stopped collecting the poll tax. Many peasants were now considered free men, no longer owned by landowners. All of these things helped to end the feudal system. Labor History in Two, brought to you by the Illinois Labor History Society and The Rick Smith Show. For more information, go to laborhistoryintwo.com.
1: Hey, that's going to do it for this week's edition of the Labor Heritage Power Hour. Today's show recorded and produced by me, Chris Garlock. Kalia Chapman is our engineer. Very special thanks this week to labor broadcaster Simon Sapper for his report on soccer and class conflict. And to John Beck, the report on red jerseys in Detroit originated in his Our Daily Work, Our Daily Lives Brown Bag series, sponsored by the MSU School of Human Resources and Labor Relations. 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
6: I wrote this piece 8 years ago. Just saying.
7: Things have been rather dark lately on the socio-political front. What with separated immigrant families, a swing to the right from the Supreme Court, which apparently will last for a generation. One of the last bastions of liberal democracy, Germany is struggling to keep a moderate government in power while all across Europe, right-wing politicians, who used to spend their days hiding in mom's basement, are surfacing, blinking in the light. The willfully ignorant, and proud of it, are having a great run these days. The global poster boy for that movement, our goof in the White House, exhorts the troops in rallies perfected to support the gassed-filled strutter's ego. He's our Mussolini, delivering puffed-up punchlines and basking in the guaranteed applause that's sure to follow. I used to be able to laugh and shake my head. It was easy for me to believe that there just weren't enough angry white people in our country to elect a goon. But that ended on election night in 2016. Now I know better. So what's a fellow to do? How does one keep up one's spirit? Here's what I've decided. I simply imagine the president in his next job. The job he has after he gets voted out or booted out of office. The next job for which he is actually perfectly suited. Now I should say parenthetically that this notion was inspired by Oprah. Oprah, who keeps popping up in discussions of the 2020 elections. Oprah, who really is a billionaire and has the tax returns to prove it. So, what's next for Donald? You got it. A talk show. The president's next gig will be a daily talk show hosted by himself. It will be set in Trump Tower in Manhattan. And every show will open with the Donald riding that golden escalator down to the lobby. You know, the one he used to open his presidential campaign with. He's the Loretta Young of the 21st century. The studio audience, an adoring throng, will repeat cheers they read, well, the ones who can read, scrolling across giant LED message boards like the ones you read waiting online at the bank, only much, much, much, much bigger. The Donald Show will have guests, most of whom will come from his former administration. Betsy and Scott and Rudy, oh, Rudy, and Scaramucci will be there. And the format will always be the same. The Donald will ask, "How did I do?" And the guest will say, "You, sir, made America great again." There will be a regular segment where former mistresses, girlfriends, escorts, and wives will visit. Mrs. Trump, whoever the next one is, will sit in for this segment, dutifully nodding while she texts commentary, also scrolled on the message boards. Donald will ask the ladies, "How'd I do?" And his former mattress mates will say, "You were the best I ever had." Donald will take us on shopping sprees throughout Trump Tower, where branded merchandise will sit on alabaster pedestals. He'll point at his choices, and a beautifully suited apprentice will pack them up for him. He'll select wine and bed sheets and spring water, and his fragrances, empire and success. I'm not kidding, empire and success. He'll turn to the camera and say, "Use empire. Women love it." At some point in the first season, one of Mr. Trump's producers, probably not Michael Cohen, will remind him that the most popular feature on Oprah's show was her book club. Donald's eyes will cross and he'll go silent for a minute, a truly rare occurrence for him. The producer will say, "I think you should have a book club, boss." Donald will search his soul for an answer. Books, that's reading. He'll think for another minute, turn to the producer and say, "You're fired." In the middle of every show, the crew of Fox and Friends will pay a surprise remote visit from their studio across town in Manhattan.
8: 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Coming to you live from Hamilton Concrete, serving the Upper Skagit County here in the state of Washington. This is Edgefield on Music. I'll be here until noon. The first hour, of course, is classical. The second hour will continue with the musical Hamilton, the second act, which completes it. And the third hour is a tribute to Plas Johnson, who passed away this past week. Fantastic tenor sax. We'll hear that, a lot of his. Wonderful recordings I have of his. But now let's go back to Johannes Brahms. His last symphony, Symphony No. 4, Opus 98, is considered powerful, dynamic, and enjoy this great recording with Herbert von Karajan conducting the Berlin Philharmonic. The fourth symphony, last symphony of Johannes Brahms.

Well, that was the fourth symphony in that last movement. Certainly was, as it's entitled here, Allegro, Energico, e Passionato. That it was. You've been listening to the fourth symphony, the last symphony by Johannes Brahms, Opus 98. Let's continue with the music of Brahms until the 10 o'clock hour, at which time we can begin the second act of the musical Hamilton. I have here a fine recording of Van Cliburn playing. First we'll hear Rhapsody in B minor, Opus 79 by Brahms, followed by another Rhapsody in G minor by Johannes Brahms. Here is Van Cliburn.

0: You've been listening to the music of Johannes Brahms, that last Rhapsody in G minor, with Van Cliburn playing. Wonderful recording. But now it is 10 o'clock. Well, actually, it's 2 minutes after 10 o'clock. You're listening to KSVU 90.1 FM on your dial and streaming around this planet. This is Edgefield on Music, and last Monday I played for you the first act of Hamilton, the musical by Lin-Manuel Miranda. And now we're going to hear Act Two, the conclusion of Hamilton.
1: Seventeen, 1789. How does the bastard?

Ladies and gentlemen, you could have been anywhere in the world tonight, but you're here with us in New York City. Are you ready for a cabinet meeting, huh? The issue on the table, Secretary Hamilton's plan to assume state debt and establish a national bank. Secretary Jefferson, you have the floor, sir.

0: together.
1: I'm sorry, these Virginians are birds of a feather.
0: Young man, I'm from Virginia, so watch your mouth.
1: So we let Congress get held hostage by the South?
0: You need the votes.
1: No, we need bold strokes. We need this plan.
0: No, you need to convince more folks.
1: Well, James Madison won't talk to me. That's a non-starter.
0: Winning was easy, young man. Governing's hard.
1: They're being intransigent.
0: You have to find a compromise.
1: But they don't have a plan. They just hate mine.
0: Convince them otherwise.
1: And what happens if I don't get congressional approval?
0: I imagine they'll call for your removal.
1: Sir.
0: Figure it out, Alexander. That's an order from your commander.
2: Un, deux, trois, quatre, cinq, six, sept, huit, neuf. Good.

0: I am a poet. I wrote this poem just to show it. And I just turned 9. You can write rhymes, but you can't write mine.
1: What?
0: I practice friendship, play piano with my mom.

0: There's nothing like summer in the city. Someone under stress meets someone looking pretty. There's trouble in the air, you can smell it. And Alexander's by himself, I'll let him tell it.
1: I hadn't slept in a week, I was weak, I was awake. You've never seen a bastard orphan more in need of a break.

0: Ah, Mr. Secretary.
1: Mr. Burr, sir.
0: And did you hear the news about good old General Mercer?
1: No.
0: You know Claremont Street?
1: Yeah.
0: They renamed it after him. The Mercer legacy is secure.
1: Sure.
0: And all he had to do was die.
1: Yeah, that's a lot less work.
0: We ought to give it a try. Now, how you gonna get your debt plan through?
1: I guess I'm gonna finally have to listen to you.
0: Really?
2: Talk less. Smile more. Do whatever it takes to get my plan on the Congress floor.
0: And Madison and Jefferson are merciless.
1: Well, hate the sin, love the sinner.
3: Hamilton.
1: I'm sorry, Burr, I gotta go.
0: But
1: decisions are happening over dinner.

0: mostly closed. Bros.
1: The immigrant emerges with unprecedented financial power, a system he can shape however he wants. The Virginians emerge with the nation's capital. And here's the pièce de résistance.

0: a quid pro quo.
1: I suppose.
0: Wouldn't you like to work a little closer to home?
1: Actually, I would.
0: Well, I propose the Potomac.
1: And you'll provide him his votes.
0: Well, we'll see how it goes.
1: Let's go.
2: No.

0: It doesn't matter where you put the U.S. Capitol.
1: Cause we'll have the banks, we're in the same spot.
0: You got more than you gave.
1: And I wanted what I got. When you got skin in the game, you stay in the game. But you don't get a win unless you play.

0: I'm super dead.
1: That's
0: enough.
1: Foolishness.
0: Enough. Hamilton is right.
2: Mr. President.
0: We're too fragile to start another fight.
2: But, sir, do we not fight for freedom?
0: Sure, when the French figure out who's gonna lead them.
2: The people are leading.
0: The people are rioting. There's a difference. Frankly, it's a little disquieting. You would let your ideals blind you to reality. Hamilton,
3: sir,
0: draft a statement of neutrality.
2: Did you forget Lafayette?
0: What?
2: Have you an ounce of regret? You accumulate debt, you accumulate power, yet in their hour of need you forget.
3: Lafayette's a smart man, he'll be fine. And before he was your friend, he was mine. If we try to fight in every revolution in the world, we never stop. Where do we draw the line?
2: So quick-witted.
3: Alas, I admit it.
2: I bet you were quite a lawyer.
3: My defendants got acquitted.
2: Yeah. Well, someone ought to remind you.
3: What?
2: You're nothing without Washington behind you.
0: Hamilton.
2: Daddy's calling.

0: you're busy.
1: What do you need, sir? Sir?
0: I want to give you a word of warning.
1: Sir, I don't know what you heard, but whatever it is, Jefferson started it.
0: Thomas Jefferson resigned this morning.
1: You're kidding.
0: I need a favor.
1: Whatever you say, sir, Jefferson will pay for this behavior.
0: Talk less.
1: I'll use the press. I'll write under a pseudonym. You'll see what I can do to him.
0: I need you to draft an address.
1: Yes, he resigned. You can finally speak your mind.
0: No. He's stepping down so he can run for president.
2: Good luck defeating you, sir.
0: I'm stepping down. I'm not running for president.
1: I'm sorry, what?
0: One

Though, in reviewing the incidents of my administration, I am unconscious of intentional error, I am nevertheless too sensible of my defects not to think it probable that I may have committed many errors. I shall also carry with me the hope that my country will view them with indulgence, and that after 45 years of my life dedicated to its service with an upright zeal, the faults of incompetent abilities will be consigned to oblivion, as I myself will soon be to the mansions of rest.

object of my heart, and a happy reward as I trust of our mutual cares, labors, and dangers.

day. George Washington's yielding his power and stepping away. Is that true? I wasn't aware that was something a person could do. I'm perplexed.

Judge? John Adams? I know him. That can't be. That's that little guy who spoke to me all those years ago. What was it? 85?

0: President John Adams. Good luck.
1: How does Hamilton, the

0: Say what?
1: Hamilton publishes his response.
2: Sit down, John, you fat mother...
3: Hamilton's out of control.
4: This is great. He's out of power, he holds no office, and he just destroyed President John Adams, the only other significant member of his party.
5: Hamilton is a host unto himself. As long as he can hold a pen, he's a threat. Let's let him know what we know.
6: Mr. Vice President. Mr. Madison. Senator Burr. What is this?
5: We have the check stubs from...

0: Yes.
1: Dear sir, I hope this letter finds you in good health and in a prosperous enough position to put wealth in the pockets of people like me down on their luck. You see, that was my wife who you decided to...
0: Wow.

0: have reason for shame, but I have not committed treason and sullied my good name. As you can see, I have done nothing to provoke legal action. All my answers to your satisfaction.
1: My God.
2: Gentlemen, let's go.
0: So?
3: The people won't know what we know.
0: Burr, how do I know you won't use this against me the next time we go toe to toe?
2: Alexander, rumors only grow.

0: father's a scoundrel, and so it seems to you.
1: It's like that?
0: Yeah, I don't fool around. I'm not your little schoolboy.
1: We'll see you on the dueling ground. That is, unless you want to step outside and go now.
0: I know where to find you. Piss off and watching this show now.

0: Well, they don't exactly cover this subject in boarding school.
1: Did your friends attempt to negotiate a peace?
0: He refused to apologize. We had to let the peace talk cease.
1: Where is this happening?
0: Across the river in Jersey. Everything is legal in New Jersey.
1: All right, so this is what you're gonna do. Stand there like a man until Iker is in front of you. When the time comes, fire your weapon in the air. This will put an end to the whole affair.

0: Another heartbreak. Father, promise me. 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
1: Okay, I promise.
0: Come back home when you're done. Take my guns. Be smart. Make me proud, son.
1: My name is Philip. I am a poet. And I'm a little nervous, but I can't show it. I'm sorry, I'm a Hamilton with pride. You talk about my father, I cannot let it slide. Mr. Eaker, how was the rest of your show?
2: I'd rather skip the pleasantries. Let's go. Grab your pistol.
1: Confer with your men. The duel.

0: my son?
1: Mr. Hamilton, come in. They brought him in a half an hour ago. He lost a lot of blood on the way
0: over. Is he alive?
1: Yes, but you have to understand. The bullet entered just above his hip and lodged in his right arm.
0: Can I see him, please?
1: I'm doing everything I can, but the wound was already infected when he arrived.

Look at where we started. I know I don't deserve you, Eliza, but hear me out, that would be enough. If I could spare his life, if I could trade his life for mine, he'd be standing here right now, and you would smile.

0: That's the problem, see? They see Burr as a less extreme you.
1: Eh?
0: You need to change course. A key endorsement might redeem you.
1: Who did you have in mind?
0: Don't laugh.
1: Who is it?
0: You used to work on the same staff.

0: your husbands. Vote for Burr!
1: I don't like Adams.
2: Well, he's gonna lose. That's just defeatist.
1: And Jefferson?
3: In love with France.
2: Yeah, he's so elitist.
4: I like that Aaron Burr.
5: I can't believe we're here with him.
6: He seems approachable.
1: Like, who could grab a beer with him?
7: Dear me.

0: spur, sir.
1: Alexander.
0: You've created quite a stir, sir.
1: I'm going door to door.
0: You're openly campaigning.
1: Sure.
0: That's new.
1: Honestly, it's kind of draining.
0: Burr.
1: Sir.
0: Is there anything you wouldn't do?
1: No, I'm chasing what I want. And you know what?
0: What?
1: I learned that from you.

0: won in a landslide.
1: Congrats on a race well run. I did give you a fight. I look forward to our partnership.
2: Our partnership.
1: As your vice president.
2: Yeah, right. You hear this guy? Man openly campaigns against me, talking about I look forward to our partnership.
0: It is crazy that the guy who comes in second gets to be vice president.
2: Ooh, you know what? We can change that. You know why?
0: Why?
2: Because I am the president. Burr, when you see Hamilton, thank him for the endorsement.
3: How does Hamilton, an arrogant, immigrant, orphan, bastard, whore's son, somehow endorse Thomas Jefferson, his enemy? A man he's despised since the beginning, just to keep me from winning.

0: what you do. I can't apologize because it's true.
1: Men stand, Alexander. We hawkin' dawn. Guns drawn.
2: You're on.

0: Drew first position, looking to the world like a man on a mission. This is a soldier with a marksman's ability. The doctor turned around so he could have deniability.
1: Five!
0: Now I didn't know this at the time, but we were
1: near the same spot. My son died, is that why?
0: Six. He examined his gun with such rigor. I watched as he methodically fiddled with the trigger.

They won't teach you this in your classes, but look it up. Hamilton was wearing his glasses. Why? If not to take deadly aim. It's him or me. The world will never be the same. I had only one thought before the slaughter. This man will not make an

0: I imagine death so much it feels more like a memory. Is this where it gets me? On my feet, several feet ahead of me? I see it coming. Do I run or fire my gun or let it be? There is no beat, no melody. Burr, my first friend, my enemy. Maybe the last face I ever see. If I throw away my shot, is this how you remember me? What if this bullet is my legacy? Legacy. What is a legacy? It's planting seeds in a garden you never get to see. I wrote some notes at the beginning of a song someone will sing for me. America, you great unfinished symphony, you sent for me. You let me make a difference. A place where even orphan immigrants can leave their fingerprints and rise up. I'm running out of time, I'm running in, my time's up. Wise up, eyes up. I catch a glimpse of the other side. Lawrence leads a soldier's chorus on the other side. My son is on the other side. He's with my mother on the other side. Washington is watching from the other side. Teach me how to say goodbye. Rise up, rise up, rise up, Eliza. My love, take your time. I'll see you on the other side. Raise a glass to freedom.
1: He aims his pistol at the sky. Wait!
2: I strike him right between his ribs. I walk towards him, but I am ushered away. They're rowing back across the Hudson.

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History obliterates, and every picture it paints me and all my mistakes. When Alexander aimed at the sky, he may have been the first one to die, but I'm the one who paid for it. I survived, but I paid for it.

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1: Who lives, who dies, who tells your story?
2: President Jefferson.
3: 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His financial system is a work of genius. I couldn't undo it if I tried. And I tried.
1: Who lives, who dies, who tells your story?
2: President Madison.
4: He took our country from bankruptcy to prosperity. I hate to admit it, but he doesn't get enough credit for all the credit he gave us.

Well, you couldn't hear him, but the tenor sax in there somewhere was Plaz Johnson. He passed away last week. Here is Plaz.

You've been listening to the great sound, Plas Johnson on tenor sax. Plas passed away just last week.

Thank you, Plaz Johnson. On piano was Ross Tompkins.

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0: This is the producer, Joseph C. McGuire of Skagit Talk, saying you're listening to KSVU Hamilton Concrete and other upriver communities on 90.1 FM.
1: 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Our guides range from Bob James to Ella Fitzgerald, from Dave Brubeck to Herbie Mann, plus a commentary on America from jazz poet and musician Gil Scott-Heron. We'll start in New York's Central Park with Maynard Ferguson.

That's from another of those many albums entitled Body and Soul. That's Maynard Ferguson's version. It's his take on Central Park from a 1986 recording on the Blackhawk label. So since we're in the area celebrating all these geographical locations through jazz, we'll head on over to hear Bob James and his Brooklyn Heights Boogie. It's a tune from the TV series Taxi, and it's off the Columbia LP called The Genie. Personnel include Dave Friedman on vibes, Randy Brecker and Marvin Stamm on trumpets, and Michael Brecker and Tom Scott on saxophones. This is Bob James and the Brooklyn Heights Boogie.

Yeah, if you ever watch that TV show called Taxi, even in reruns, you recognize the sound that Bob James gave to the soundtrack of that program. That was called Brooklyn Heights Boogie. I'm Jeff Kellum. You're listening to Classic Vinyl Jazz, and we're moving through the United States through jazz. In 1983, guitarist Joe Pass and Ella Fitzgerald collaborated on an album titled Speak Low. So our tour of the U.S. heads south now. And you knew this was coming eventually, right? It's Georgia on My Mind.

That's a Pablo recording with Ella Fitzgerald and Joe Pass, and Georgia on My Mind. We're taking a jazz tour of the U.S., by no means visiting every destination that musicians have written about, but a sampling from the old plastic records in my attic, what I prefer to call classic vinyl jazz. Jazz in all of its forms, all of it off vinyl, and lots of true classics. Okay, this isn't one, but it takes us to Dallas. This is from Victor Feldman's Generation Band, featuring Tom Scott. It's a TBA 1985 record called High Visibility. So the tune is entitled Downtown Dallas, composed by the bass player Max Bennett.

From downtown Dallas, the title of that piece from Victor Feldman's Generation Band, we travel northeast, but only as far as Virginia. This is from Richard T. on keyboards, with the usual suspects from that late 70s period of jazz. That would be Tom Scott again on sax, Eric Gale on guitar, Steve Gadd on drums, and Chuck Rainey on bass. This is Richard T.'s Virginia Sunday.

That's Richard T. and his tune Virginia Sunday from the 1979 Tappan Zee recording called Strokin'. I should have made that my theme song when I was doing a Sunday morning jazz brunch for many years back in my Richmond, Virginia days. I was curious about whether Richard T. might have been a Virginian himself, but unless there's a Brooklyn, New York in the Old Dominion, turns out no. You're listening to Classic Vinyl Jazz. I'm Jeff Kellum. Gil Scott Heron was a poet, a singer, a social critic, black activist, who's probably best known for a 1974 album with its title song, The Revolution Will Not Be Televised. Here he is with Brian Jackson and the Midnight Band and his take on the America of 50 years ago. 50 years past, maybe not as past as we'd like. This is his song poem entitled Winter in America.

So in that set of three tunes, we moved from Gil Scott-Heron's social commentary called Winter in America to Herbie Mann's version of the Stars and Stripes Forever, Part 1. I'm sorry I couldn't play the whole thing, but the only version I have of that one is a 45 RPM record that was released as a single. Of course, they cut it back to fit in a single rotation. And then we heard Al Cohn on tenor sax with Cal Collins on guitar and America the Beautiful. That's from the album featuring the Concord Jazz All-Stars, recorded in The Hague in the Netherlands in 1981. You're listening to this jazz journey across the USA on classic vinyl jazz. And it all originates from the Bundy Museum of History and Art and WBDY 99.5 FM in Binghamton, New York. Oh, and by the way, I'm open to ideas, just as is every treasured community radio station. So tell me your thoughts. 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We'd love to hear from you. So now, how about some Brubeck? Dave and his later quartet. The Concord album is called Reflections, and the quartet is made up of Bill Smith on clarinet, Randy Jones on drums, Chris Brubeck on bass, and his dad Dave on piano. And this is Blue Lake Tahoe.

0: a visit to Blue Lake Tahoe. It's a Dave Brubeck composition, and you're listening to it on Classic Vinyl Jazz. Here's a curious tune. How many songs do you know about South Dakota? Well, here's one. Ray Anthony was a trumpet-playing band leader. Well, as of this moment, when I'm at my turntable, summer of 2026, Ray Anthony, the last surviving member of the Glenn Miller Band, is not to be referred to in the past tense. He's 104 years old. And back in 1958, he recorded 12 tunes written by the first host of TV's Tonight Show, the comedian Steve Allen. The LP is one of the first records I ever bought. It's called Anthony Plays Allen. And side two opens with this called
1: South Dakota.

Doesn't sound bad for a 60-year-old piece of plastic, does it? That's the Ray Anthony Band playing Steve Allen's tune, South Dakota. I can fit in just one more visit, a Carolina, one or the other, I'm not sure which, from Spyro Gyra.

That's music from Spyrogyra from their MCA LP called Point of View, and the tune is entitled Carolina. Thanks for joining us for Classic Vinyl Jazz this week. I'm Jeff Kellum, encouraging you to write to us at classicvinyljazz@gmail.com, classicvinyljazz@gmail.com. 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

0: Any person or object whatsoever that requires your attention is something that has veered from its path and preordained destiny of total enlightenment.
1: I never wanted a typical life. Scripted role, trophy wife.

0: time. 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
1: Number nine. Number nine. Number nine.
0: 1 a.m. A captain fine. Synthesis does the number nine.
1: Number nine. Number nine.

0: guys from the north that just came mumbling. All the Mexican dolls, we said they done in. Tourist intuition, a fortune wasn't nothing. At
1: 1 a.m., a captain fired. Sent the souls first to number nine.
2: Number nine? Number nine? Number nine?
1: 1 a.m., a captain fired. Sent the souls first to number nine.
2: Number nine? Number nine? Number nine?

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1: Let's wing it at the Skagit County Fair, featuring four live entertainment stages, a carnival, farm animals, fun exhibits, vendors, fair food, a circus act, magician, hypnotist, and much more. Skagit County Fair is on August the 6th to the 9th at the Skagit County Fairgrounds, 501 Taylor Street, near downtown Mount Vernon. Go and enjoy the fair. Here's a KSVR news brief. Climate Week has just wrapped up in the Pacific Northwest with hundreds of events in Washington, Oregon, and British Columbia. A hot topic this year was AI data centers and their impact on the grid. KNKX environmental reporter Bellamy Palethorpe has more.
2: Climate Week brings together innovators, researchers, and policymakers. James Hovey is with the nonprofit advocacy group Climate Solutions. He spoke at a discussion about AI data centers and communities and said he was surprised by the willingness of big tech and utilities on the panel to consider regulations like requiring disclosure of projected water and electricity use.
3: Everyone on the panel talked about data transparency and flexibility and those things, and those we believe are critical for our grid planning and for transparency so we know ratepayers aren't being hurt. So it was great to hear that.
2: A spokeswoman for Microsoft said the company supports transparency and tariffs to make sure data centers are paying their way. The company's sustainability report shows a 25% increase in its greenhouse gas emissions last year. I'm Bellamy Palethorpe reporting.

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0: From New York, this is Democracy Now!
1: But most importantly, addressing this crisis of election security demands that Congress must pass the Save America Act. How easy is that to do unless you want to cheat?
0: In a primetime address, President Trump calls on Congress again to overhaul U.S. elections by passing a law that could disenfranchise millions of eligible voters. Trump's call came after he accused China of election meddling. Critics are accusing him of spreading lies about the U.S. election system ahead of the midterms. Then Secretary of State Marco Rubio and White House advisor Stephen Miller are pushing for a global crackdown on leftist organizations.
2: This is a fatal cancer to civilization. And the greatest risk that we have is that our institutions have grown too soft and too cowardly to be able to defend themselves against a mortal threat.
0: Plus, we go to Houston, Texas, where hundreds gathered Thursday for a public viewing of the body of Lorenzo Salgado Araujo, the Mexican father shot and killed by an ICE agent last week. And we look at calls to boycott Christopher Nolan's blockbuster new film, The Odyssey, because part of it was filmed in Western Sahara, land occupied by Morocco for the past half century. We'll speak with a Sahrawi filmmaker. All that and more coming up. Welcome to Democracy Now!, democracynow.org, The War and Peace Report. I'm Amy Goodman. Iran's government says at least 8 people were killed as the U.S. carried out a 6th straight day of attacks. Targets included a railway station, 6 bridges, and other civilian infrastructure. Iran's energy ministry is calling on citizens to reduce their electricity use after Iran's energy grid came under attack despite sweltering summer heat with temperatures well into triple digits. In another bombing, the U.S. struck near a children's cancer hospital in the southwestern city of Ahvaz. The attack sparked the panicked evacuation of more than 200 people, including young patients undergoing chemotherapy. In response, Iran claimed a 13th wave of retaliatory strikes against U.S. bases. Missile and drone attacks were reported in Bahrain, Jordan, Kuwait, Oman, Syria, and Qatar, where officials say a child was injured by falling missile debris. Here in the United States, dense smoke from Canadian wildfires brought air quality alerts to people in more than 20 states in the Northeast and Upper Midwest Thursday, with more smoke in the forecast this weekend. The air quality index in Toledo, Ohio, climbed to over 600. That compares to a good air quality score of 50 or less. In Detroit, Michigan, it topped 720, more than double what's needed to trigger a hazardous air alert. Here in New York, Mayor Zoran Mamdani spoke as readings topped 250, a level he said poses a health risk for everyone, regardless of their health status.
3: Whether we're speaking about the heat, whether we're speaking about the air quality, or whether we're even speaking about the levels of rainwater and flooding in our city, I am concerned. And I'm concerned because what we see is that the climate crisis exacerbates so much of what our city is facing.
0: Meanwhile, in Texas, at least 2 people died as dangerous flooding swept through the central part of the state, the same area where more than 130 people, including 25 children at a Christian girls' summer camp, died in flash floods last summer. President Trump used a primetime address Thursday to accuse China of interfering in the 2020 election, despite a U.S. intelligence assessment finding no evidence to support his claim. A Chinese foreign ministry spokesperson said Trump's accusations were, quote, totally fabricated and a malicious smear, unquote. President Trump also urged Republicans in Congress to pass the Save America Act, which requires IDs at the polls and proof of citizenship during voter registration.
1: Tonight, I'm announcing the immediate declassification and release of critical intelligence, revealing shocking vulnerabilities in our election infrastructure. This evidence shows that the election system we have dangerously exposes and really exposes, like, levels never thought possible to hacking, exploitation, and foreign interference.
0: Federal investigators have found President Trump's longtime teleprompter operator, Gabriel Perez, made more than $100,000 by betting on Trump's speeches. He allegedly used the prediction market CalSheet to place the bets. The company alerted the Commodity Futures Trading Commission to Perez's suspicious activity on its mentions market, where users can bet on whether specific words or phrases are uttered during public remarks. White House Press Secretary Karoline Leavitt was questioned Thursday about the scandal.
4: Obviously, I'm aware of the report. The president is, too. I spoke with him about it. He believes it's deeply unfortunate and, frankly, a disgrace.
0: This comes as President Trump's company, Truth Social, announced plans to charge for special high-speed access to Trump's social media posts, including statements on national security and financial topics. In response, Connecticut Senator Richard Blumenthal wrote, quote, "The president's social media posts covering war and peace and government regulations move markets. Truth Social selling preferential access is yet another example of flagrant corruption, trading access to the White House for Trump's self-enrichment," Blumenthal said. Meanwhile, a senior Iranian official told Dropsite News Iran had informed Vice President J.D. Vance that Trump's son-in-law, Jared Kushner, and his Middle East envoy, Steve Witkoff, were more interested in exploiting insider knowledge of the ceasefire negotiations to potentially profit than they were in reaching a deal. Iran provided Dropsite written documentation of evidence that Kushner and Witkoff were using diplomatic developments to manipulate financial markets. The White House flatly denied the allegations. In Maine, the ICE agent who fatally shot Joan Sebastian Duran Guerrero during a traffic stop in Biddeford Monday has been identified as David Brulette, a former police officer and U.S. Army veteran. His ex-wife, Ashley, told the Portland Press-Herald he called her and admitted he was the officer behind Monday's shooting. Ashley Brulette described abusive behavior both during and after her marriage to David Brulette. She said she wanted to speak out publicly because she'd previously reported concerns about her husband's mental health to his superiors in the military. Separately, the Associated Press reports several of David Brulette's close relatives say he struggled with serious mental health issues since early childhood and never should have been given access to a badge and a gun. Speaking anonymously, one relative said, quote, "Afghanistan destroyed him, trained him to be a killing monster, a machine. They took someone who was extremely mentally ill and turned him into a killing machine," the relative said. On Thursday, the widow of Joan Sebastian Duran Guerrero spoke publicly for the first time since her husband was killed as he set off for work Monday morning. Carolina Rojas Alvarez said the loss of her husband has been devastating for their three-year-old daughter.
5: "The day before, he took her to the park, and they had a wonderful time. That Monday afternoon was supposed to be her day with her dad, but he never came home. And now my daughter is asking about her father, and I don't have the strength to tell her that he's not coming, that she can't hug him anymore, or say, 'Daddy, I love you.'"
0: In Nevada, rights groups are demanding an investigation into the violent attempted arrest of an elderly man by plainclothes ICE agents at the Las Vegas International Airport. Video of Monday's incident shows two people in plainclothes, one masked, the other hooded, pushing a man to the floor and handcuffing him as he cries out for help. One of the agents then tries to swat away an observer's camera as he approaches. Responding to the video, Nevada Democratic Senator Jackie Rosen called for ICE to follow the same guardrails as other law enforcement agencies. She wrote, quote, "Plain clothes, no uniforms, no body cameras, no identification," unquote. The White House's so-called border czar, Tom Homan, has issued a warning to Democrats who are critical of ICE, its mass deportation campaign, or its violent encounters with the public. Shut your mouth or the quote-unquote bloodshed will continue. Homan issued the threat during an appearance Wednesday on Fox News.
6: I said if the hateful rhetoric didn't stop, there will be bloodshed. And I'm saying it right now. There's still going to be more bloodshed unless they shut their mouth and let ICE enforce the laws that they enacted.
0: The Trump administration moved to tighten visa rules for foreign students, journalists, and cultural exchange visitors. Student and cultural exchange visas would be limited to 4 years. Visas for journalists, which previously lasted for years, would now last up to 240 days. In the case of Chinese nationals, journalist visas would last up to 90 days. And Denise Oliver Velez, longtime activist, organizer, and educator, has died at the age of 78. She was a central figure in the civil rights movements of the 60s and 70s, was the first woman elected to the Young Lords Central Committee, a radical Puerto Rican civil and human rights organization. She was also a member of the Black Panther Party and later became the first black female program director in public radio and taught at SUNY New Paltz. This is Denise Oliver Velez describing the legacy of the Young Lords during a 2019 appearance on Democracy Now!
7: I think that what is so revolutionary about the Young Lords was we created a bridge. We broke down a lot of barriers between groups that were dealing with their individual communities. And that's also has a lot to do with when you talk about Spanish Harlem, El Barrio, you had about a third of the population in El Barrio was African-American. And you also had marriages between black Americans and Puerto Ricans. So we had people in the Lords who identified as both.
0: And those are some of the headlines. This is Democracy Now!, democracynow.org, the War and Peace Report. I'm Amy Goodman in New York with Democracy Now!'s Juan Gonzalez in Chicago. Juan, our deepest condolences on the death of Denise Oliver. The two of you were both in the Young Lords. You helped to found the Young Lords here in New York.
8: Yes, Amy, thanks. Well, it's impossible really to overstate the impact that Denise had, not only in her early years as a brilliant, articulate, and fearless member of two iconic revolutionary groups, the Young Lords Party and the Black Panther Party, but on thousands of young people who for decades were inspired by her example, by her writings on music, culture, politics, by her scholarship and her teaching. And her work continued until just days before her death. As you mentioned, she was the first woman in the top leadership of the Young Lords, first as Minister of Finance and then of Economic Development. She helped develop many of our Serve the People programs and helped to shape and write some of the key literature we produced back then. She played a pivotal role in the design and production of our newspaper, Palante, and our weekly radio program on WBAI. And she was a co-founder with Edith Morales of the Women's Caucus that battled against oppression of women both in the broader society, within the movement itself. And of course, she joined the Panthers in 71 following the disastrous split in that organization between the Huey Newton and Bobby Seale wings and the Eldridge and Kathleen Cleaver wings. And for a while, she lived in Algeria and other parts of Africa with Eldridge and Kathleen. But Denise was never afraid to speak her mind, to challenge authority and to tell her comrades what they needed to hear, not what they wanted to hear. And she always did it with love and kindness. And that was instilled in her by her parents. Most people don't know that both of her parents were really activists and traveled in left-wing circles in the 1940s. Her mother, Marjorie Roberts Oliver, was from Philadelphia. Her father, George Bodine Oliver from Chicago. They both met at Western Virginia State College. Her father was a Tuskegee Airman and a tremendous athlete and a tennis player. And after the war, they moved to New York City so he could pursue an acting career. And there he met many prominent African-American activists of that day, of the day, Paul Robeson, and he got his first major break with the great Puerto Rican actor Jose Ferrer, who cast him in Lillian Smith's Broadway show, Strange Fruit, and then in Cyrano de Bergerac. But with so few roles for African-Americans, her father ended up becoming a professor of dramatic literature. And Denise really got to know many of the giants of the African-American community of those days. She was in college at Howard University with Rap Brown. She brought Fannie Lou Hamer to speak at Howard, whether it was Miriam Baraka, Sonia Sanchez, all the giants of 20th century African-American legacy all knew Denise. And yet she did her most important and I guess most lasting work in the Young Lords, advocating for the Puerto Rican community. And she was also for 20 years a contributing editor to the Daily Coast. And I just want to read the Daily Coast did a great memorial for her yesterday. And the editor said this: "For literal decades, every difficult decision about the direction of Daily Coast has included the same question. What is Denise going to think about this? Denise has been the voice in the back of my mind, advising me, guiding me, oftentimes scolding me. If I was going to ignore what I knew Denise would tell me, I had better have a damn good reason." So Denise, we're all going to miss her. We're all better for having known her. And the legacy she left behind is immeasurable.
0: Again, our deepest condolences. And for our audience around the world, you can see our full interview with Denise Oliver-Velez at democracynow.org. Yes, this is Democracy Now! When we come back, the president's primetime address. Stay with us.

0: Sensacion by Helado Negro and Reina Tropical. Today, their new album is released, their first collaboration, Helado Tropical. It was a pleasure to spend the morning with them yesterday. Soon at our website, democracynow.org, you'll be able to see their performances as well as the interview. This is Democracy Now!, democracynow.org. I'm Amy Goodman with Juan Gonzalez. President Trump used a primetime address Thursday night to accuse China of interfering with the 2020 election, despite a U.S. intelligence assessment finding no evidence to support his claim. A Chinese foreign ministry spokesperson said Trump's accusations were, quote, totally fabricated and a malicious smear, unquote. During the speech, Trump announced he was declassifying documents that show what he called shocking vulnerabilities on our election infrastructure. But Trump offered no evidence that China or any other nation had directly interfered with the recent elections, including in 2020, when President Trump lost to Joe Biden. This is part of what Trump said last night.
1: Put together, these disclosures reveal an election system so broken and so vulnerable that no one can possibly defend it. It is not defensible. Hundreds of millions of U.S. voter files are in the hands of foreign governments. Our machines and ballot counting systems are exposed to hacking and manipulation and corruption. China and other countries have been trying to meddle in our elections. Evidence of fraud has been buried. Hundreds of thousands of non-citizens and dead people are listed and active on the voter rolls. And yet we still have elections with no voter ID, no proof of citizenship, and tens of millions of ballots floating aimlessly through the mail.
0: After the speech, all 24 Democratic governors in the United States issued a joint statement saying, quote, it's deeply alarming President Trump continues to try to undermine free and fair elections. No amount of lies and conspiracy theories can change the fact that our country's elections have repeatedly been proven to be safe and secure. These attacks are intended to intimidate and silence voters, the governors wrote. President Trump ended his speech by urging lawmakers to pass the Save America Act.
1: But most importantly, addressing this crisis of election security demands that Congress must pass the Save America Act. How easy is that to do unless you want to cheat? The only reason you wouldn't do it is you want to cheat because your policies are so bad and your candidates are so pathetic that you can't get away or can't get elected any other way.
0: Voting rights activists have warned the Save America Act could disenfranchise millions of eligible voters. We're joined now by Ari Berman, the national voting rights correspondent for Mother Jones, author of the book Minority Rule, The Right-Wing Attack on the Will of the People and the Fight to Resist It. Ari, what were your takeaways from last night's primetime address? Fascinatingly, a number of news outlets did not run it live or pulled away to it, away from it, to counter what they said were President Trump's lies, that they weren't just going to give him a platform for them.
2: Hi, Amy. Well, thank you for having me back on the show. It's an honor to be on twice in one week. But I have to say that Trump's speech was shockingly weak. It had no new evidence, despite him claiming that there would be really big news. No new evidence about the 2020 election. No evidence that votes were tampered in some kind of way, that election equipment was accessed in some kind of way. The declassified documents did not show what Trump claimed they purported to show. And so really, if Trump was trying to build another case, because he's been making this argument for 6 years, but was trying to build a smoking gun case that the 2020 election was stolen, he failed miserably. That said, I am still very concerned that this speech is intended to lay the groundwork for the administration to interfere in the midterms, and that his speech is going to ratchet up pressure to interfere in the midterms. And he's going to point to all the things he's done, all the intelligence he's declassified, and say, now I have evidence, even though he doesn't have the evidence, but he's going to claim he has the evidence to do things like attempt to seize seize voting machines, stop mail voting, require proof of citizenship to register to vote. And so even though the speech itself was very underwhelming, the threats to fair elections remain, and if anything, have gotten more dire in the wake of the speech.
3: Aria, I'm wondering if you could comment on two things. One, this whole issue of this president talking about interference in elections when he's directly tried to influence or interfere elections in recently in Argentina, in Colombia, in Honduras, actually threatening voters in those countries if they didn't vote for what the United States would do if they didn't vote for his candidate. And also this whole issue of dead people. He keeps raising dead people voting. Well, anybody who knows anything about elections knows the last thing a family thinks about when a loved one dies is removing them from the voter rolls. So it usually will take about 2 years or more for any state to actually purge people who have passed away from their voter rolls. He doesn't talk about dead people voting. He talks about the dead people being on the rolls. Wondering your thoughts.
2: Yeah, Juan, those are all really good points. I want to make a few comments in response to them. Number one, if anyone has benefited from foreign interference in U.S. elections, it's been Donald Trump. He benefited from Russian interference in the 2016 election. He benefited from Russian interference in the 2020 election. He totally ignored the evidence of that. So to the extent that there was interference in elections, it was Russia helping Trump. Secondly, America is the last country in the world that should talk about foreign election interference, given what America has done all across the world for so many decades, overturning elections, and in particular, what Trump has done to overturn elections, to just oust leaders altogether, to invade countries unprovoked. I mean, it's the height of hypocrisy for him to say we're concerned about foreign election meddling, given that the U.S. under Trump is the one that's doing all the foreign election meddling. And then to your last point, yes, there may be some dead people that are still on the voter rolls because they have not been removed. There may be some small number of non-citizens who are on the voter rolls accidentally. That does not mean they are voting in American elections. There is no evidence dead people are voting in elections. There is very, very little evidence that non-citizens are voting in American elections. I'll just give you one example. Trump claimed in his speech 278,000 non-citizens were registered to vote. It turned out that number was actually 10,000 when they released the data. That number is likely wildly inflated because of false positives and inaccuracies in DHS databases. So we know American elections are secure because the results are audited extensively at the state level. They're reviewed at the federal level. The 2020 election was reviewed and found to be the most secure in American history. Trump keeps talking about the 2020 election, A, because he's a petty narcissist who can't get over his defeat, but B, because he wants to create the predicate to interfere in the midterms. And I believe that's what this speech was ultimately all about.
0: Let's go to Trump threatening NBC and ABC for not fully airing the speech.
1: In a rare move, NBC and ABC Fake News have both said that they would not cover this speech. They knew what it was about because of the fact that they don't like the topic, because they know how corrupt our system is and they don't want to reveal it. They and others in the media are part of a plot. They want to continue this fraud for whatever reason. They want to keep it going. They want to protect the radical left. They can't have a great country, and that's true. You can't have a great country without free and fair elections. Fraud like this should mean a revocation of their licenses. They use our public multi-billion-dollar in value airways for absolutely no money. They pay nothing.
0: So that was President Trump last night threatening the licenses once again, this time of NBC and ABC. The significance of this, and also he keeps talking about the voter rolls being for sale and foreign countries taking them, though the documents he declassified do not reveal this. But the fact is voting rolls are for sale. Is that right, Ari? People have access to them.
2: Yeah, Amy. So first I'll just talk about the media. I mean, it's chilling that Trump threatened the broadcast licenses of networks that did not show this speech. However, it was heartening that so many networks chose not to show this speech. Trump has tried to intimidate the media in so many different ways, and it felt like finally some elements of the corporate funded media have said, we've had enough. We've had enough of Trump. We've had enough of Trump's lies. And obviously that's going to drive Trump crazy, but it was ultimately good for democracy that they didn't show his speech. In terms of the voter rolls, yes, you can purchase publicly available information. Candidates can purchase it. Other entities can purchase it. That is different than saying that foreign countries hacked into voter rolls or somehow manipulated election systems. That's what Trump wanted you to believe. He wanted you to believe that China somehow accessed illegally election systems, somehow changed votes or did something else to manipulate the outcome. That's not true. And that would be very, very difficult to do in our system. There are some vulnerabilities that remain in American elections. Ironically, Trump has made those worse. He's gutted the cybersecurity agencies. He's disbanded task forces aimed at stopping foreign election interference. He has put cronies and political hacks in charge of things like the FBI and DHS and the DOJ. And so if Trump was really serious about stopping foreign election interference, which he isn't, he would not have gutted all the protections against that.
3: And Ari, briefly, if you could respond to your reaction to the testimony of Todd Blanche before Congress over his confirmation as Attorney General.
2: Well, I would just say in general, it was really shocking to me that Blanche described himself as still as Trump's lawyer when he's supposed to be head of the Department of Justice. I would also argue it was extremely concerning to hear Jay Clayton, when he was the nominee to be Director of National Intelligence, refusing to say that Joe Biden won the election. I mean, this is such a basic question that Biden won the 2020 election. The fact that you still have even the quote unquote reasonable Trump people refusing to say that Biden won the election just shows how far down the rabbit hole we've gone and how much the election deniers have taken over every aspect of the federal government in Trump's second term.
0: Ari Berman, thanks so much for being with us. National voting rights correspondent for Mother Jones, author of Minority Rule, the right-wing attack on the will of the people and the fight to resist it. This is Democracy Now!, democracynow.org. I'm Amy Goodman with Juan Gonzalez. Just within the same hours as President Trump giving his address, in Houston, Texas, hundreds of community members gathered Thursday evening for a public viewing of Lorenzo Salgado Araujo, the 52-year-old Mexican father of three U.S. citizens shot and killed by an ICE agent on July 7th. Members of the public lined up outside the chapel at Farris Park, Lawndale Funeral Home in Houston's predominantly Latino East End district before making their way inside, where the body of Lorenzo Salgado Araujo was laid in an open casket, his sons standing by their father's casket for hours greeting mourners who wore different shades of blue at the family's request, many of them in tears. A mariachi band wearing all black stood by the casket, filling the room with music. Photos and videos of some of the family's most joyful moments were projected in the background. Several altars also adorned the chapel. One table held Salgado Araujo's construction tools, including two of his white hard hats, while another displayed two of his Mexico soccer jerseys. Democracy Now!'s Maria Inez Taracena spoke to some of the people who attended. She was outside the funeral home because recording was not permitted inside.
4: My name is Cesar Espinosa, and I am the executive director of FIEL. The feeling inside is it paints a picture of a man who loved his family, who loved his kids, who loved life. And his life should have never been taken away on that fateful Tuesday morning, July 7th.

0: soccer balls, because just a few days before he was killed on our streets, he was watching the World Cup, and according to his sons, up until the moment where he died, he was still upset that Mexico had lost. Looking back at history, it brought back memories of Emmett Till, when his mom also let the community grieve with them, and she wanted to show the world what they had done to her son. And I think today, this family also wanted to show the world what they had done to their father.
1: Ruby Powers, you are the attorney for Victor Salgado, Lorenzo Salgado Araujo's younger brother, who witnessed the fatal shooting. We were just at the public viewing with the family, with community members. Earlier today, you were visiting Victor in an ICE jail here in Texas, about an hour from Houston.
2: You know, I went there to work on our paperwork, but also to check in with him because it had been a few days and wanting to make sure he was doing well. But yes, to see him and know that he's wanting to be here, but he's only here in spirit at the moment. Earlier in the week, we requested that Victor be able to come to his brother's visitation to pay his last respects, and we heard that ICE granted that request. We weren't given the when or where or the details, but we're hoping that it happens soon. And so, you know, he was looking forward to that. But I know that it's hard for him, because even if he is allowed, it'll be a very brief encounter, and he won't be able to interact with a lot of his family.
1: And also, if he's allowed to come to the public viewing, it'll be with the presence of law enforcement, of ICE agents.
2: Well, my understanding is that if and when it happens, it'll be very private. And so, but yes, there's definitely conditions on that visit. But having practiced for 18 years, I've never heard of someone being released for a situation like this, but this is a very unique situation. But you're right, you know, it's challenging, but I think that he'd rather be here, even if it's with those conditions, than not having the chance.
3: Hi, my name is Hai Bui. I'm the founder of We the People Organize. When I walked in, it's the families are on both sides, full, amazing, big family. And of course, they told me, yeah, go to the front to give respect. And I, as a Buddhist, I pray for his, you know, good wishes, and be here to help to fight justice for him. And we'll do whatever it takes to stick with this case. Every week, we always pray that this wouldn't happen. To be honest with you, we knew that the numbers, because our city has the highest immigrant, and we just knew that we just prayed it won't happen, and it did happen.
4: That was Hai Bui, Ruby Powers, and Cesar Espinosa, who attended the public viewing of the body of Lorenzo Salgado Araujo in Houston Thursday evening. Special thanks to our team at Democracy Now!, Maria Inez Taracena, Hani Massoud, and Nicole Salazar. After the viewing, Lorenzo's eldest son, Ronaldo, posted a note of thanks on Facebook, saying in part, quote, "Houston is such a wonderful place full of love. My dad made the right choice in choosing this place to spend the rest of his life and raise his family, surrounded by a strong community that supports and watches each other's backs. May my dad, Lorenzo Salgado Araujo, rest in peace. And with y'all's love and support, may his legacy live forever," Ronaldo said. On Wednesday, the Department of Homeland Security said it would reverse plans to halt traffic stops following the shooting deaths of two immigrants by ICE agents in less than a week in Houston and Biddeford, Maine. The U-turn came after President Trump wrote on social media, "We cannot give up one of ICE's most important and effective crime-fighting tools, the traffic stop." Trump added, "It won't happen on my watch." Coming up, Secretary of State Marco Rubio, White House Advisor Stephen Miller are pushing for a global crackdown on leftist organizations. Stay with us.

0: More of Sensacion by Helado Negro and Reina Tropical. Today, their new album is released. It's called Helado Tropical. This is Democracy Now!, democracynow.org. I'm Amy Goodman with Juan Gonzalez. Secretary of State Marco Rubio, White House advisor Stephen Miller are pushing for a global crackdown on leftist organizations. On Thursday, hours before President Trump's primetime address, the State Department hosted an international summit where Miller described the left as, quote, enemies of civilization. This is part of Stephen Miller's speech.
1: Here in the United States, we have taken the necessary and essential action of formally recognizing left-wing violence as a form of political terrorism that is a direct threat to our national security and the survival of our Republican form of government. President Trump issued a directive. In our parlance, it's called a National Security Presidential Memorandum, or NSPM, NSPM 7, to be exact, that directs, for the first time in American history, all of our law enforcement and intelligence agencies to work together to disrupt, identify, defund, debank, arrest and prosecute these political terrorists that are operating in our country. It's very important to understand that left-wing political terrorism seeks as its ultimate end the overthrow of our system and form of government.
0: On Thursday, the State Department announced new visa restrictions targeting what it calls, quote, members of far-left terrorist and other aligned groups. Secretary of State Rubio talked about targeting anti-fascist organizations.
2: The president signed National Security Presidential Memorandum No. 7, outlining a comprehensive strategy to investigate and disrupt Antifa terror networks and their allies. Last November, the State Department designated four violent far-left extremist groups as foreign terrorist organizations, and there will be more designations soon.
0: We're joined now by two guests, Mike German, former FBI special agent specializing in domestic terrorism and covert operations. His latest book, Policing White Supremacy, The Enemy Within, also author of Disrupt, Discredit, and Divide, How the New FBI Damages Democracy. And we're joined by Ken Klippenstein in Madison, Wisconsin, independent investigative journalist who's been closely following the Trump administration's designation of left-wing activism as terrorism. Ken, let's begin with you. Lay out what happened at the so-called terrorism summit yesterday and what caused you most alarm.
3: Well, it was an extraordinary event because it pulled in representatives over 65 different countries to discuss the supposed threat of political terrorism. And that's kind of how it was touted to the press in the run-up to the event. But any pretense that this was going to be a neutral look at the threat of different political groups quickly fell by the wayside as they introduced a term which I have never heard before, which is far-left terrorism, or FLT is the acronym they're using to describe this new purported threat. And if you look at the language they've used to describe this event, the White House put out an admirably frank press release yesterday describing the event as prioritizing a counterterrorism approach that treats the political left with the same, quote, ferocity as we have fought traditional jihadi groups in the past. So they're putting left-wing political groups in the United States and abroad on the same footing as groups like Al-Qaeda and ISIS.
4: And can the legal basis of being able to requiring intelligence organizations that are directed abroad to begin to do internal investigations and internal repression within the U.S.?
3: Yeah, so there's actually no domestic terrorism statute, but that doesn't stop the FBI from using that distinction internally for them to predicate and open investigations into these groups and bringing up charges unrelated to that against the individuals. And that's an important distinction worth noting, because I think early on, the press kind of overlooked, a lot of the mainstream press overlooked this story, saying, oh, there's no domestic terrorism statute, nothing can happen. That means you can't be charged for domestic terrorism. That doesn't mean that domestic terrorism can't be used as the predicate for the FBI to go and open up investigations into these groups that they might not be able to open up otherwise. And we saw a great example of that in the sentences that were handed down to the anti-ICE protesters in Texas recently, in Prairieville, Texas. If you look at the sentences, they were extraordinary. It was almost, I'm not exaggerating, half a millennium of federal years in federal prison, including 30 years for somebody who wasn't even present at the thing for moving left-wing literature around, which they alleged to be obstruction of justice. So this is very real. This is not just Trump rhetoric that I think it was regarded as early on. This is a policy that they're very serious about pursuing, and they have the legal architecture to do so, particularly because of the global war on terror and the system that created.
4: I'd like to bring in Mike German into the conversation, former FBI special agent, your most recent book, Policing White Supremacy, The Enemy Within. Talk about the historic role of the FBI and other law enforcement agencies in terms of dealing with far-right extremists in this country.
5: Thanks for having me. So it's a bit of a misnomer that there isn't a domestic terrorism statute. There's an entire chapter of the U.S. Criminal Code called terrorism, and it lists 57 federal crimes of terrorism, 52 of which apply to domestic terrorists. As an FBI agent in the 1990s, I investigated neo-Nazi groups engaged in violent and criminal activity. I investigated anti-government militia groups. Nobody suggested we didn't have sufficient laws to address this issue. The laws distinguish, however, international terrorism from domestic terrorism and give investigators greater access to investigative tools and allow investigators to target not just terrorists, not just people who are committing crimes or assisting those committing crimes or committing violent acts, but to attack people two or three degrees separated. And that's what I think this meeting is about, because it's focusing on the designation of left-wing groups as foreign terrorist groups. And that's what will allow them to start targeting civil society in a way that, in the same way that the Bush administration targeted Muslim and Arab civil society in the United States during the global war on terrorism. So basically, the purpose of this meeting is to reframe the discussion of around domestic terrorism to imagine that it has these foreign connections that justify the use of these much more aggressive tools to target. Again, people look at the material support for terrorism statute and think that it helps target terrorists, but the purpose of it is to target people who are not terrorists, who are engaging in activities that are not criminal, but the government alleges that they, through a series of arguments, In the end, benefit terrorist groups abroad. And that's what's dangerous, because we saw how those laws were employed in the United States during the global war on terrorism, where Muslim American charities were shut down, where Muslim American civil rights group were denigrated by the FBI director and the law enforcement officials, without giving them a forum in which they could defend themselves, without laying actual criminal charges, and basically seizing assets without ever showing evidence of wrongdoing.
0: In your book, Mike German, Policing White Supremacy, as you talk about FBI and law enforcement not collecting data around far-right extremist violence, using their resources to target left-wing political organizations, it's intensifying now, but it's been going on, even though the State Department and other government's own reports say white nationalists are the greatest threats, commit the vast majority of political violence in this country. And the last minute we have, can you predict where this is all going now?
5: I think what we're going to see is a serious escalation of Trump's campaign of retribution against his perceived political enemies. So we've already seen organizations like the Southern Poverty Law Center, which investigates and publishes information about far-right extremists, be charged with criminal offenses. We've seen 15 anti-ICE agents or anti-ICE protesters in Minneapolis charged with very serious terrorism related crimes. Effort to designate left-wing groups as foreign terrorists, again, using these broad terms like Antifa, will allow them to go after people who are not committing violence, but who are simply engaging in the political process.
0: Mike German, we want to thank you for being with us, former FBI special agent specializing in domestic terrorism and covert operations. His latest book, Policing White Supremacy, The Enemy Within. And Ken Klippenstein, independent investigative journalist based in Madison, Wisconsin. We will link to your Substack newsletter. This is Democracy Now!, democracynow.org. I'm Amy Goodman with Juan Gonzalez. Hollywood's blockbuster adaptation of the ancient Greek poem, The Odyssey, premieres on movie screens around the world today amidst growing calls for a boycott. Human rights campaigners are criticizing director Christopher Nolan over his decision to film a part of the film in Western Sahara, a vast territory in northwestern Africa that Morocco has occupied for the past half century. This is a trailer for The Odyssey. It features scenes that are believed to have been filmed in the Moroccan-occupied Western Sahara.
6: Odysseus. Don't you remember?

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2: The trailer, a part of it for The Odyssey. Sahrawi campaigners and filmmakers are demanding a boycott. Earlier this month, they held a protest during the London premiere of The Odyssey.
3: Free, free Sahara! 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
2: For more, we're joined by two guests. Maria Carrion, former Democracy Now! Producer. She lives in Madrid, Spain. She's executive director of FISAHARA, the Sahara International Film Festival. And Abedin Mohamed Hamoudi, filmmaker from Western Sahara, born and raised in the Sahrawi refugee camps in Tindouf, Algeria. He's part of Sahrawi Voice, a collective of Sahrawi filmmakers and journalists. Maria, let's begin with you. If you can talk about how you found out about the making, where part of the film was made, and your efforts to reach out to Christopher Nolan?
5: Yes, we found out exactly 1 year ago. Some activists from Dakhla, which is in southern Western Sahara, alerted us to the fact that Christopher Nolan and his team were in Dakhla, in the White Dune, filming part of the movie. As a result, we asked them to leave. We asked Universal to stop the shoot and Nolan to leave with his team. However, instead of leaving, Nolan, he was first photographed with the Moroccan Minister of Culture, Mehdi Ben Said. Then the Moroccan Minister of Culture went on to say that this shoot was going to be just what Morocco needed in order to promote Dakhla as a filming destination, and in addition to it being a tourist destination. Now, this occupying force is practicing cultural genocide against the Sahrawi people, ethnic cleansing, especially in Dakhla, where people are being routinely ousted from their homeland. It's the site of mega projects, big port resorts, wind farms, agriculture, roads. And so by staying silent for 1 year and then using this footage, Nolan has basically become an accomplice to Moroccan occupation of Western Sahara. The real odyssey being that of the Sahrawi people who for 50 years have tried to liberate their homeland. They are separated by a wall, as you've covered extensively in Democracy Now. The people in Western Sahara are repressed, arbitrarily arrested, imprisoned. There's actually a Sahrawi prisoner now, political prisoner on hunger strike, facing death. And the only thing he wants is to be released, as the United Nations has called for him to be, along with all of the other political prisoners from the Gdeimi Zik protest camp. And his name is Namas Fari, and he is fighting for self-determination in Moroccan prison. So what we've done is first we called for them to leave, then for them not to edit the scenes into the film. And now that the film has been released and clearly they have used these stolen images from Dakhla, we're calling on a campaign by the public not to go see the film and instead watch films about Western Sahara and become aware that it's an occupied territory also supported by the Trump administration.
6: And I'd like to ask Abedin Mohamed, how did Donald Trump's, President Trump's 2020 decision to recognize Moroccan sovereignty over Western Sahara as part of the Abraham Accords pave the way for Universal Pictures and Christopher Nolan to do this filming in Western Sahara?
7: I mean, to be honest, we were very surprised because the United States was respected widely, and especially at the United Nations for their stance of respecting international law. And the sudden decision really surprised all of us. And I think that, as you have mentioned, it has opened the door to all these international companies, because if the government that claims to be a reference worldwide for respecting human rights, for respecting democracy, for defending it, for being the land where the people came to seek freedom, stands and steps over international law and does such a thing, I think that it opens the door to all these people to take Western Sahara as if it is a territory where they can decide to who it belongs to, who to give it to, and where they can decide whether to go film in it or not, while the Sahrawis are denied of all of the rights. And as known, international law recognizes the right of the Sahrawi people to be the only ones to decide on Western Sahara.
2: Badin, we're speaking to you in Tindouf in Algeria, in the refugee camps there, where the Fee Sahara Film Festival is held. Tens of thousands of Sahrawis there. Can you go home? Could you go, for example, to Dakhla?
7: Absolutely not. Actually, my parents were born in Dakhla. They always tell me all about how they grew up in Western Sahara, in Dakhla specifically. And to think that Christopher Nolan, backed by Universal Pictures and his own production company, can just go there and film and be complicit in the occupation of my homeland, and then me being denied of going there, my parents being denied, and the actual Sahrawis who live under occupation going through all these repression, it is such a metaphor of how the Western world uses human rights, democracy narratives whenever they want, and then ignore it in other parts of the world.
2: You know, we covered East Timor for years. The same year, it was occupied by Indonesia. It would ultimately win its freedom with a referendum, and they became one of the newest nations of the world, the Democratic Republic of East Timor. They've always had great affinity with the people of the Western Sahara, occupied Western Sahara. What are you calling for, Mohammed? What are the people of the refugee camps? What are the Sahrawi calling for?
7: What we're calling for is very simple, and I think it's very easy to implement, is to respect international law, respect UN resolutions, give the Sahrawi people the right to self-determination. We are the legal owners of Western Sahara, of the territory of Western Sahara. And obviously, as you mentioned, East Timor is a great example of people struggling to gain their freedom. And what we are demanding, and we will keep struggling for, is to gain our right to self-determination and independence. And we will use film, in my case, and all the other tools available to the Sahrawi people, whether it's in the refugee camps or in the occupied territories, to keep struggling. And we are aware of the difficulty of all this process. We have given sacrifices, and we are willing to give everything in our hands to gain our freedom.
2: And in the last 10 seconds, if you were in Western Sahara occupied and you were filming, can you talk about what would happen?
7: If I was, first of all, I would be denied to enter Western Sahara. If I was there and I was filming, the first thing is I would be repressed by the police, taken to jail, just like Namal Asfari, who Maria has mentioned, and many other Sahrawis who have given their lives to defend Western Sahara.
2: Mohammed Hamoudi, we want to thank you for being with us, filmmaker from Western Sahara, part of Sahrawi Voice, a collective Sahrawi filmmakers and journalists, and Maria Carreon, executive director of Fee Sahara, the Sahara International Film Festival. You can go to Democracy Now! To see our documentary, 4 Days in Western Sahara, Africa's Last Colony, including an interview with the Sahrawi activist Naha Asfar, who's been on hunger strike since early June. That does it for our show. I'll be in Kansas City this weekend for the screening of Steal the Story, Please. I'm Amy Goodman with Juan Gonzalez.
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1: Let's wing it at the Skagit County Fair, featuring four live entertainment stages, a carnival, farm animals, fun exhibits, vendors, fair food, a circus act, magician, hypnotist, and much more. 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

0: Social Security and Medicare. And now, your host, Walter Gottlieb.
1: When it comes to heavy hitters, this week's guest is the Hank Aaron, the Barry Bonds, the Shohei Ohtani of economists specializing in Social Security. That was a mouthful. Jason Fichtner has too many titles and credits to list. It would take the whole show, but here's a few. He is the executive director of the Retirement Institute of the Life Insurance Marketing Research Association. He is also on the board of directors for the FINRA Investor Education Foundation and the National Academy of Social Insurance. He also was Deputy Social Security Commissioner and Chief Economist at the Social Security Administration from 2007 to 2010. He is passionate about making sure that people understand that claiming Social Security too early can hurt you financially. And that's a major part of what he tells us today. So here we go. Good afternoon, Jason. How are you?
2: Doing very well. Thank you, Walter. Appreciate being on the show.
1: We appreciate having you, especially on a 96 degree Fahrenheit day.
2: And it's probably going to get hotter as we keep talking.
1: Speaking of hot, Social Security is a very hot topic right now. And I want to jump right in with that because you are an eminent Social Security expert and former Social Security Administration official. We do see an increase in early claiming of benefits. You can claim benefits when you're 62, but you're going to get penalized for claiming before your full retirement age by something like 8% a year. Why is it such a bad idea to claim early unless you have absolutely no choice?
2: I'm glad you brought this up, and it allows me to give a good example. For people generally retiring around today, age 67 is what is called their full retirement age,
1: right,
2: or their normal retirement age. Now, I'm not sure what makes it normal, but I can definitely tell you that age 67 is not full. And this is one of the problems with the nomenclature. But assume you're going to retire and get Social Security benefits at age 67, your full retirement age, and you are scheduled to get $1,000 a month for your monthly benefit. If you instead claimed at 62, you'd only get $700 a month. That's a 30% reduction in your monthly benefit that lasts the rest of your life. Where if you delayed claiming until 70, you'd get $1,240, which is a 24% increase in your monthly benefit that is inflation protected for the rest of your life. The difference between that $712.40 is 77%. Where else can you get a 77% increase in your monthly benefit or your monthly paycheck in retirement